0: lights on moment was when I heard Shane McGowan and the Pogues for the first time, and I was like, this is punk music, this is cool.
1: Hear how Madra Salak combined punk and trad on Sense of Place Dublin today. I'm Raina Duras. This is Conversations from the World Cafe.
2: Live from NPR News in Washington, I'm Janine Herbst. Iranian state media says the country's Revolutionary Guard attacked U.S. bases in Jordan with ballistic missiles in response to the U.S. military attack on two Iranian launchers on Larak Island in the Strait of Hormuz today. This comes after weeks of relative calm in strikes between the two countries, as NPR's Hadil Al-Shalchi reports.
3: U.S. Central Command said that the U.S. forces struck after observing the Islamic Revolutionary Guard Corps forces preparing to launch rockets with sea mines into the Strait of Hormuz. It said the U.S. military had completed clearing sea mines from the Strait's international shipping routes last week. Iranian state media said that a U.S. drone carried out the attack, and the Revolutionary Guard said there were deaths among its fighters. Larak Island is primarily used as an Iranian military post. Iran has normally responded by targeting U.S. installations in the Gulf and Jordan. Hadil Al-Shalchi, NPR News, Istanbul.
2: Icelanders voted against resuming talks over the country joining the European Union this weekend over concerns about geopolitical stability versus keeping control of Iceland's prized fisheries. The country's prime minister, Kristrún Frostadottir, says the most important thing is that Iceland comes out of this united.
4: We had over 80% of the country say something in this election. This is great for Iceland. We've always had great participation in our elections, but the fact that we got people to the table on a matter like this is extremely important for us.
2: The referendum vote comes amid threats from President Trump to take control of nearby Greenland. Iceland is also a member of NATO. Hours after it was launched from the Kennedy Space Center in Florida, NASA's newest space telescope reports all systems are nominal on its journey to a new home, a million miles from Earth. Central Florida Public Media's Brendan Byrne has more.
5: The Roman Space Telescope hitched a ride on a SpaceX Falcon Heavy rocket, launching the 18,000-pound telescope that's about the size of a tour bus. NASA's Jackie Townsend said it went exactly as planned.
6: What a glorious dawn launch. And the ride was magnificent.
5: Just hours after liftoff, the spacecraft began opening its solar panels and other instruments and is performing as expected. It will take Roman about 3 months to get to its final destination in space, with the first observations coming before the end of the year. The observatory is on the hunt for dark matter and dark energy, which could change our understanding of how the universe works. It's also expected to identify over 100,000 planets orbiting other stars. For NPR News, I'm Brendan Byrne in Orlando.
2: In Nepal, authorities are warning of possible fresh flooding as water levels rise on the Bhote Koshi River. Last week's catastrophic floods killed at least 800 people and left more than 3,000 missing in Nepal and Tibet, including dozens of Americans. 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
9: Welcome to Shout, Black Gospel Music Moments. I'm Robert Darden. The mighty southern echoes of Washington, D.C. were founded in Augusta, Georgia in 1945, and eventually some of the members moved to D.C. Lead singer Von Fonville joined the group in 1959. The echoes toured relentlessly with their old-fashioned Sally Martin-styled gospel, complete with doo-wop harmonies. The quartet finally made it into the studio of the tiny Golgotha Records label in Lodi, New Jersey in 1967 for their one and only LP, Shout for Jesus. The backing band is amateurish, especially the hapless drummer, but the echoes still give it their all, especially on their lone 45 release, God is Still on the Throne. After that, the mighty Southern Echoes disappeared. But collectors now pay more than $100 for the rare copy of Shout for Jesus when it shows up on the online vinyl sites.

0: I'm Robert Darden. Shout! 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
1: Hey, this is World Cafe. I'm Raina Duras. In this session that you're about to hear, recorded for our Sense of Place Dublin series, is one of the most powerful performances I've ever witnessed as the host of this show. While I was watching Dublin band Madra Salik, I got chills. There were times when I felt tears in my eyes. The intensity this band plays with is remarkable. When we recorded it, they just finished a run of 3 sold-out hometown shows, and I cannot wait for you to hear it yourself, along with my conversation from lead singer Paul Banks. He talks about the influence of Ireland's history and how that intertwines with the present in their music, both in what they sing about and the instruments they play. You'll hear Madra Salik perform songs from their debut EP, It's a Hell of an Age, as well as a newer cover later on in the session, which might be my most listened to song of 2026. So far. Recorded in front of a live audience at Windmill Lane Studios in Dublin for our Sense of Place Dublin series, here is Madra Salik, Blue and Gold.

0: Blue and Gold from Madra Salik, performed in front of a live audience at Windmill Lane Recording Studio in Dublin for our Sense of Place Dublin series. That's a song from their EP, It's a Hell of an Age. Madra Salik, welcome to the World Cafe.
1: Thank you very much for having us.
0: So, Paul, that was on the EP that came out earlier this year, but that song has its roots a little earlier when you were in your early 20s. What does Blue and Gold refer to?
2: I used to work in a warehouse, and on my lunches, I'd go to a petrol station nearby and I'd buy a scratch card. And the scratch card kind of became this habit that would go along with my lunchtime purchases, because I'd kind of daydream while I was doing them that I was going to make a lot of money and I quit my job and move somewhere sunny. That never materialized. Surprise, surprise. But we got a decent song out of it anyway.
0: Yeah. And it's all buying a scratch ticket's all about the anticipation, the possibilities.
2: That's correct.
0: Yeah. There are six of you in the band now. And most of you have known each other for a long time. This band came from merging other projects together. How did you end up forming the band?
2: Yeah, in a sense, you know, there's not really a nice, neat story about how we formed. You know, Dublin's small and we were all into alternative music, so we all knew each other. And so we were all playing in different bands, operating within different genres. And one half of us, we decided that we wanted to just play ballads and folk songs in pubs in a way that was not aspirational at all. It was just that we wanted to, you know, we liked drinking and singing these songs. We said, imagine if we, you know, swindled someone to give us a bit of money while we drank and sang these songs. And then there was another kind of wing of us that wanted to explore on a production level some like tape drones and, you know, try out what other people were doing within the Irish folk revival. And I don't know exactly when it merged, but I'm glad it did. And now you've got the six of us here. Too many mouths to feed, though.
0: Was there a common musical ground that you guys found, artists that you all were into?
2: Yeah, I think like in Dublin, when I was a younger teenager, what was in vogue was, and I don't want to offend anyone who's into their dance music, but really, really ugly house and techno. That was Dublin youth's bread and butter. And so whenever you found anyone who was into like guitar music or anything alternative, that was a quick bond you struck up. So it was all big heavy hitters from Ireland and the UK and the States, you know, Pixies and Britpop stuff. So all of that was common ground, definitely.
0: Yeah. I know you don't qualify yourselves as trad musicians, but there's obviously an element of that to what you're doing. So I do want to know, what are your earliest memories of traditional Irish music? Was it part of your life when you were growing up?
2: Absolutely not. I didn't like it at all.
0: Really?
2: I thought it was stuffy and lame. And I was like, I'm not interested in it at all. And I won't say that that was the attitude in my house. My dad was a big fan of like Planxty and that sort of thing. But like in Ireland, you have these kind of like trad music dynasties where people are like totally entrenched in it. None of us really came for that. There was an appreciation within our families of it. But for me, what the like lights on moment was when I heard Shane McGowan and the Pogues for the first time. And I was like, this is punk music. This is cool. And
0: yeah.
2: Then that opened the floodgates. And now I listen to all sorts of things that I would have, you know, wouldn't have allowed to be on near me before. Yeah.
0: Give us a Pogue song that you like that we can play a clip of.
2: Oh, well, I'll give you the song that I remember it turning the lights on was Sally McLennan by the Pogues. And because I remember that was backing vocals, the shouting backing vocals, and I loved punk music, and I remember just going, this is a punk song, and then I was like, oh, it's cool then. You know, and then all of a sudden Irish folk was cool, and so yeah, I have Shane McGowan to thank for that and much more.
0: Let's hear the Pogues on

0: That was music from the Pogues on World Cafe. I'm here with Madras Salak on the show for Sense of Place Dublin Sessions. The next song you're going to play for us is also from your EP, It's a Hell of an Age. Could you tell us about The Man Who Seeks Pleasure?
1: I'll stop you there, Raina. Sorry, it's Madras Salak.
0: Madras.
2: I was asked.
0: Have I been saying it wrong the entire time?
2: I don't know. I didn't. That's the first time I've caught it. I was asked to intervene with pronouncing
0: you
2: it.
0: Are. We haven't made
2: it easy on you with Irish. I'm sorry about that.
0: Salak.
2: Madras Salak. If you think Salak. Of like saw and
0: oh,
2: lock.
0: Oh, I like that. Yeah. What you need to do before one of these is give me a little visual representation with drawings.
2: You know, and we're I can do that. We have way more time for you guys. We like to give the BBC a hard time when they get it wrong.
0: Yeah.
2: You guys are involved. You guys are fair enough removed.
0: We don't know.
2: Yeah, sorry.
0: No, it's okay. Thank you. I'll make sure that I Madras Salak.
2: Perfect. Beautiful.
0: The next song that you're going to play for us is also from your EP. Could you tell us about The Man Who Seeks Pleasure?
2: Yeah, The Man Who Seeks Pleasure is at present kind of like a pretty special song for us, and I think for the people who come to see our shows. It's the song that we finish out the sets with. It was written kind of all at once, and we haven't changed it since. And I guess it's maybe our oldest song. It came from me and Jack Martin. He was playing around with some drone loops and that sort of thing. We were in his house, and I just started singing this line that I had written down. And he started playing the guitar, and this song just kind of came out of us. And we were like, oh, we should probably record that. And we did. And it's mad because now we've brought it to the full band and everyone's put their mark on it and elevated it. But in a sense, in terms of like its structure, it kind of hasn't been touched. So it's unusual like that because usually we're poring over every detail and this. You in our songwriting as a collective, there's usually not a bar wasted and a bar that we haven't thought of, but this one's a bit of an outlier and people seem to have gravitated towards it, so I'm excited to share it with you now.
0: Madras Salak, The Man Who Seeks Pleasure, live for World Cafe.
2: Thanks, Raina.
0: Thank you.

0: Madra Salek performing The Man Who Seeks Pleasure in front of a live World Cafe audience at Windmill Lane Recording Studios in Dublin for our Sense of Place Dublin Sessions. I'm Raina Duras, chatting with Paul Banks from the band. We talked about your folk sort of influences, and you mentioned things like adding in drone and stuff like that. Some of that droning sound is coming from the instrument behind you here.
1: Yes.
0: Could you tell us what it is?
1: Yeah, so it's called a harmonium. There we go, Max. To the listeners, he just put out his lovely hands to display it there. His well-manicured hands.

0: Yeah, it definitely has a kind of built-in hypnotic element that means that it just creates. I think the fact that it's acoustic as well, and that it's being made in the room, it has an effect on me anyway. Yeah.
1: On World Cafe, I'm talking to Madhra Sulok. I was online the other day, and someone was posting about how Ireland has, and I'm quoting the tweet I saw, invented a stage of grief that's fun. And I wanted to ask you for your take on that. What to you is it about Ireland and Irish culture that has this drive to turn pain and suffering and difficult things into not just art that isn't sad, but art that you can kind of party to almost?
0: Yeah, I think it's definitely intertwined with the history of this nation. It's a history of being downtrodden, and it's a history of oppression. And so I think life will always flourish regardless, and that's what makes it beautiful. The fact that there was an entire empire that tried to destroy Irish language and Irish culture and Irish music, and they failed. And it was, warships and artillery and violence and murder that they employed against it, and it still failed because life prevailed against it. And so there's plenty of sad, reflectively sad Irish songs and folk ballads that reflect that. But there's also the joy that prevails despite it all. Yeah.
1: Yeah. I mean, there are countless Irish artists who've been celebrated all over. Why do you think it has such a broad appeal around the world?
0: This is my slightly more cynical take, because I gave you a very uncynical take
1: Go
0: with the
1: for
0: last
1: it.
0: one. I think that in saying all that, I think on the world stage right now, people are maybe more politically minded, and people have turned their eye and are a little bit more aware of the history of colonialism around Europe, and of course, it orchestrated by Europe around the world. I think that Ireland is certainly not the only country with a rich culture that has a history of anti-colonialism, but I think that maybe it's the whitest one and the most English-speaking one, and maybe that's why people feel that it's a little bit more of a comfortable way to indulge in those feelings. So I hope that doesn't sound too cynical. I say that with a complete appreciation of Irish music. I am Irish, but I think that maybe that's why people have been so quick to take it up, you know?
1: After the break, Madhra Salik performs a political Irish folk song from the 1960s, and Paul will talk about why it still rings true today. That's next on World Cafe.

0: Welcome back to Sense of Place Dublin on World Cafe. I'm Raina Duris, talking to Paul Banks, the lead singer of Irish band Madhra Salik. You're also hearing the band perform songs from their debut EP, It's a Hell of an Age. There's a song on It's a Hell of an Age called Murphy Can Never Go Home that was written in the 60s. Could you tell us about it and why you wanted to record it?
1: It's just the message and the soul of the song. It's a song about an Irish emigrant who's in his older years living in Birmingham, who's kind of alienated himself from home in the process of leaving. And we sing it. I think we wanted to do an adaptation of it because of not only that it's a beautiful song and a story that deserves to be heard regardless of if it's pertinent today, it is especially pertinent. Young Irish people are leaving in this country in their droves. Now, there's not quite the

0: level of economic desolation that was making people leave in the early 20th century, or like even worse, the genocide that was inflicted on this country. It's called a famine, but it was a genocide inflicted on this country in the mid 19th century. But people are still leaving this country in their droves. And people who don't want to leave, people who are leaving because of housing situation and economic situation. So I think that the Irish diaspora around the world listening to that song, whether they're listening to other versions or our version, they don't have to stretch their imagination to connect with what's heartbreaking about that. This song was written by a man called Mick Curry. Mick Curry was a political activist and folk archivist and writer. He was living in Birmingham and he was drinking in a pub, and up at the bar was drinking this kind of older Irish man who would have been a navvy. A navvy was an economic migrant, specifically Irish, over to the UK and elsewhere over to the States, but particularly the UK. They were called navvies because they were the men employed on Britain's navigational system. So railways, underground tunnels, motorways, and really, really hard work. I was lucky enough to meet Peggy Seeger, who was married to Ewan McCall and was obviously a half sibling of Pete Seeger. She went out campaigning with Ewan over for these navvies, these Irish workers, and said that they were out on a motorway collecting money for them, and said that while they were out there, she told me that while they were there in the 50s or 60s, she saw a young boy, like no older than 16, operating machinery in the rain and the cold and sobbing with the cold and the misery. They were absolutely left behind. I guess that's what I'm trying to focus on when Irish people have this stereotype of rough and rowdy and drinking. There's just a heartbreaking element baked in. That's not to be forgotten, that people really suffered. So anyway, this song doesn't take place in a motorway. It takes place in a pub, so that's a good thing. But he sees this older Irish man at the bar drinking, and he's a navvy, but he's getting on a bit. And he seems to have the whole world in his palms, and he's drinking, and he's dressed well, and he's spending loudly. But as the night goes on, Mick gets an opportunity to sit down with this older Irish man. And, as the drink flows and the real story comes out, that this man doesn't have the world in his hands. He's kind of, he moved over looking for work, and in the process has kind of exiled himself in a funny kind of non-material way. That's a longer spiel than I usually do because you guys are a captive audience and you can't go to the bar. So thanks for that. We'll play it for you now. I hope we do it justice. This is Murphy Can Never Go Home.
1: Murphy Can Never Go Home, Madra Salik on World Cafe.

0: Thank you very much, guys.
1: Murphy Can Never Go Home. On World Cafe, I'm speaking with Madra Salik. It's our Sense of Place Dublin sessions. Paul, have you ever been tempted to leave Ireland, just yourself or you know, as a band?
0: Absolutely. And like, I'm not going to stand here and say that I'm going to be taking this great stand and staying in Dublin. I think the heartbreak is that I'd love to stay in Dublin, but the house, the rent prices are far too high, are ludicrously high. And it means that people leave, and they leave behind families and friends and support networks. And also then you've got, you know, amazing people who this island and who this city, you know, sorely miss. Of course I've contemplated it. I think every young Irish person has contemplated it, yeah.
1: Yeah. What keeps you here, though?
0: This is my home. Dublin is where I belong. Yeah. I'd like to die in Dublin. I know you make plans and God laughs, but I'd like to die in Dublin, yeah.
1: Your song Tunnel Tigers is about young Irish men going off to work in London. It makes many specific references to places in Ireland. It's originally by Ewan McCall. Why did you guys want to do your own version of it?
0: So, much like Murphy Can Never Go Home, this is all stuff that I've delved into only recently. Again, I didn't come from this background. I've just been becoming obsessed with it over the last 5, 6, 7 years. And this one man in particular, his name was Frank Hart. I think he was an architect by trade, but he was a folk archivist as well. And he put together in his later years a load of albums, all separated by themes of folk songs that he had collected. And I think my favorite of his, it's him and Donal Looney. And the album is called There's Gangs of Them Digging. And it's all songs about Irish labor abroad and economic migrants. So Murphy Can Never Go Home is featured on that. The Mary Wallopers did a version of Building Up and Tearing England Down. You can find a version of that on There's Gangs of Them Digging. So I've been listening to that and all of Frank Hart's stuff a lot. And I found this one, Tunnel Tigers. And the original one is really plodding and slow and kind of has like a, I guess it's kind of like word painting of the tunnel workers slowly plodding through the ground. And so I turned to the lads and I was like, guys, I found this song. I think we should do one. We should do it slow and brooding. And Jack Lawler, bassist and backing vocalist, he went away with it and he said, oh yeah, I've written a version of that. And I said, yeah, I think we were going to do it slow and plodding. And he said, oh, you're not going to like mine because mine's really fast and it's rocking. And I sulked for a bit and then I heard his version and I was like, no, you're right. That's the one. So it's fun. I feel like, not to sound overly like self-assured, but I really do feel like I won't say breathed new life. It was already teeming with life, this song and the lyrics, but we've definitely taken it and from another angle. And that's the really exciting thing about when you rearrange these folk songs is that there's already like beyond the nucleus, you know, like it already has a center, an emotional center. So it's like you can approach it and you can arrange it in a way that kind of like gives more light to a different aspect of the song that already existed, but it just makes it a bit clearer for people listening. Yeah.
1: Your version is amazing, and I've been listening to it nonstop for the last 3 days. I can't wait to watch you play it live. Here's Madra Salik, Tunnel Tigers, live for World Cafe.

0: Montra Salik performing Tunnel Tigers in front of a live World Cafe audience at Windmill Lane Recording Studios in Dublin for our Sense of Place Dublin sessions. Montra Salik have been my guests today. Thank you so, so much for being here. This was awesome.
1: Not at all. Thank you so much. Thanks for having us.
0: I'm Rena Duras, back in a moment with more World Cafe.

Before that quick break, you heard Madra Salik for our Sense of Place Dublin series on World Cafe. You got to see the video for that. They're so phenomenal. It is up on our YouTube at youtube.com/worldcafe. And you can find all of our Sense of Place Dublin stuff at worldcafe.org. Here's the band Madra Salik's Paul Banks says changed his mind about Irish traditional music, made him realize it's punk music. It's the Pogues.

0: anywhere from Rat Boys. Want to say thanks again to Madra Salek for their performance at this hour for our Sense of Place Dublin series. Also thanks to Michael O'Brien and Naomi Moore at Windmill Lane in Dublin, as well as Alessandro DiCamillo, who mixed that session, and World Cafe senior producer Kimberly Junod for her work on it too. We produce this show at WXPN at the University of Pennsylvania in Philadelphia. I'm Raina Duras. Thanks for listening to World Cafe from NPR.
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11: 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And on today's show, remembering an icon, Dolly Parton. And a train tune in the 20s, Riding the Rails with Henry Thomas. In the UK in the 1980s, there's nothing quite like the Smiths. And Ben Folds teams up with author Nick Hornby. Let's get into Cruisin' the Decades. The year 1916. We will start here with Al Jolson. This is kind of a comical tune. This is I Sent My Wife to the Thousand Isles on Cruisin' the Decades.

Just think when I get home tonight, there'll be no wifey there. And right across the table I will see a vacant chair. I love my wife, oh, I love my wife. I love her more each day. I love my wife. I love my wife because she's far away. I sent my wife to the Thousand Isles today. She's on her way. She's gonna spend a week on every isle. That's why I'm gay. Tonight I'm going home at half.

hear the improvements in recording technology and the evolution of musical styles of popular music through the decades and beyond. Over 100 years of music, this is the global edition of Cruisin' the Decades, broadcast worldwide on AM, FM, and shortwave.

Riding the rails on Cruising the Decades, a train tune from Henry Thomas. He was known by the nickname Ragtime Texas. That was Railroadin' Some on Vocalion Records, 1929. Henry Thomas was very famous for that interesting whistle type sound, an instrument called quills, or a set of small, like, reed pipes or pan pipes. And he used that in many songs. A big influence on the Allman Brothers, a big influence on Canned Heat. In fact, Canned Heat reworked one of his most famous songs, Bulldoze Blues, and that eventually became Going Up the Country in the late 60s. It's all related. It's all tied in. The history lesson of popular music styles. That's what we appreciate and celebrate here on Cruising the Decades. I'm your host, Brad Savage. Up next, a song from Ethel Waters. This is Columbia Records, August of 1931. And it's a fun number and a romantic number of sorts on Cruising the Decades.

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1: Jezebel,
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0: my God's talking. He said he's tired of the evil way.
1: God will stop. Great God, stop still and listen. Listen to the story about Jezebel. Her sins were so wicked, Jehovah got angry. Her soul went leaping and jumping into hell. Way back yonder in the olden days, John told Jezebel about her ways. Said her evil deeds had ruined the land. Repent, for the kingdom of God was at hand. She got mad at John because they told about the gospel. Told her servants to boil him in oil. But they tell me God looked from the windows of her head and spoke one word and the oil wouldn't boil. He raised his hands, creation trembled, stamped his feet and time stood still, raised his voice, looked down and thundered, John, go do my will.
2: Jezebel, Jezebel, Jezebel, oh Jezebel, God's done, they got tired of your wicked ways, but the angels in the heaven done numbered your days, of your evil deeds, God's done, got tired, you got to go to judgment and stand your trial.
1: Then to tell me John moved through the power of the gospel, told Jezebel the time was nigh, on the book of life her days were ended, her time run out and she had to die. Then to tell me God walked, his footsteps thundered, he moved his head, his eyes flash by, clapped his hands and death come a jumping. Jehovah was angry, somebody had to die.
2: Jezebel, oh Jezebel, death come a leaping at Jezebel.
1: Then death come a knocking on Jezebel's door and said,
2: come on by.

0: You got to go to church and spend your travel. Then death come a leaping, she jumped into hell. Great God Almighty, I heard them tell. Then 9 days she lay in Jerusalem streets. Her flesh was too filthy for the dogs to eat. Oh, Jezebel.
1: God's got tired of your wicked ways. Well, the angels and the hidden that numbered your days of the evil deeds. God's done got tired. You got to go to judgment, stand the trial.
2: Now there's a great old early 40s gospel tune, the Golden Gate Jubilee Quartet, Jezebel. That song was 1941, a rather dramatic biblical morality tale. Judgment is coming. Oh, yes. CruisingTheDecades.com. Now, forward we go to 1950. Oh, this is a fun one. This is Myra Johnson on vocals with Lucky Melinder's Orchestra. The song is Silent George on Cruisin' the

0: George, I'm giving you just 24 hours to get out of here. Love that George.
1: After amassing an absurd record library that takes up his entire basement, host Brad Savage decided to share over 100 years of music with the world from super-powered shortwave broadcasters via internet streaming and on the top independent community and music radio stations across North America and the world. This is Cruisin' the Decades, 100 Years of Music.

Cruising the Decades in the late 60s with Donovan. Now, that is a pretty extraordinary record when you consider this. It's 1968, and the session musicians on that song include a guy named John Paul Jones on bass, a guy named John Bonham on drums, and a guy named Jimmy Page on guitar. Three future Led Zeppelin members joined Donovan for that recording. Led Zeppelin 1 came about a year later. Donovan on Cruising the Decades. We're in the 60s. We're going to stay put for a bonus track. It is time for a Beatles blast.

Remembering the music and the legend of Dolly Parton. That was her very first single. The Love You Gave, we also played Coat of Many Colors. Remembering Dolly Parton on Cruise in the Decades. As chronologically, we now move.

move into the 1980s era. It could be said that the magic trifecta of 80s alternative music in the UK included Depeche Mode, The Cure, and The Smiths. This is Big Mouth Strikes Again, The Smiths on Cruisin' the Decades.

The Smiths with Big Mouth strikes again. It's Cruisin' the Decades. I'm your host, Brad Savage. CruisinTheDecades.com. Now, as we go into 1990, shout out to my kids, David and Simon Savage, who are now 13 and 10 years old, just going into 7th grade and 5th grade, and they got a new puppy. Yep, they got Shirley, and every time I see the little dog, and she's so rambunctious, and she's such a little cutie, and it makes me think of this song. In 1990, a group called Unity 2, a duo from New York, Sean Cavo Dinsmore and Lionel Nini Bernard. They had been in the ska band, the Toasters, but in this group, Unity 2, they mixed reggae and dancehall and hip hop and DJ turntable elements and ska music. And it's kind of this big danceable anthem for the reggae dance clubs. This is Shirley, You're My Girlie. This is

0: 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This is Cruising the Decades with Brad Savage.
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90s alternative era. That was a Boston band called Letters to Cleo, Here and Now. On Cruisin' the Decades, raise your hand if, like me, you first discovered that song when they were on the TV show Melrose Place. True story, that was on the Melrose Place soundtrack. Well, this is Cruisin' the Decades. We're going into the 21st century now, the year 2001. Shrouded in mystery and costumes and masks, they are a whole digital canoe.

audio journey, song by song, through every genre of popular music and recorded music history, from swing, jazz, folk, and blues, and the Great American Songbook, to punk, new wave, garage, and alternative. This is the global edition of Cruisin' the Decades with Brad Savage. 100 years of music, one song per decade.

decades for the 2010s decade. That's Ben Folds with author Nick Hornby. He's the author of the great novel High Fidelity and About a Boy and Juliet Naked and many more. They did an album together, Ben Folds on music, and collaboratively they wrote the lyrics together for Lonely Avenue in 2010. This is Cruising the Decades. We're up to the 2020s. Now, this is a new single, a duet from Billy Morrison with Dexter Holland of The Offspring. Fists in the air, throw up your rock fist anthem. This is Never Gonna Change on Cruising.

0: release on Cruise in the Decades, Billy Morrison from a solo album titled Hollow that is never gonna change with Dexter Holland of The Offspring. Billy Morrison is from Billy Idol's band for a number of years. He's also been in The Cult. This is a terrific solo project. 100 years of music. Check all the playlists at Cruisin' the Decades.
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1: I'm Sam Kidder, and I live here in Muncie, Indiana. It was a 2007 Chevy Impala, my very first car. Her name was Beatrice.

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3: That is Today at 4, right here on IPR, and good morning to you on this Monday, August 31st. Boy, tempus fugit, right? Time flies. It sure has. Partly sunny with a high of 90 today with ample humidity. Hello. We're going to be in the steam bath today, tomorrow, high of 93, Wednesday's high 95, 92 on Thursday, and 87 on Friday. Partly sunny skies today.
4: Live from NPR News in Washington, I'm Dave Mattingly. The United Arab Emirates says its forces intercepted an Iranian drone today over its territorial waters. The Iranian attack came hours after the U.S. military struck Iranian rocket launchers in the Strait of Hormuz, and Iran responded by targeting American military installations in Jordan. Here's NPR's Hadil Alshalchi.
5: U.S. Central Command said it struck Iranian launchers after it, quote, observed Iranian forces preparing to launch rockets with sea mines into the Strait of Hormuz. According to CENTCOM, the U.S. military cleared sea mines from the Strait's international shipping routes last week. Iran's Revolutionary Guard said there were fatalities among their forces. Iran said it retaliated by firing ballistic missiles at U.S. bases in Jordan, and the Jordanian Armed Forces said they intercepted 8 missiles that entered its airspace. This marks the first time the two countries exchanged fire in nearly a month. Hadil Alshalchi, NPR News, Istanbul.
4: At least 900 people are now confirmed dead in Nepal following last week's glacier collapse that triggered mudslides and flash flooding along the border with Tibet. Officials say thousands are still missing, including dozens of Americans. More than a dozen people are missing in the Grand Canyon following Saturday's flash flooding along the Colorado River. This is NPR News from Washington.
3: This is Indiana Public Radio News. Good morning. I'm Stan Sollers at 5:31. We have partly cloudy skies and a temperature of 71 degrees. If the Chicago Bears move across the state line, one lawmaker says it would be a win-win for both Indiana and Illinois. Michael Gallenberger has the story.
6: If the Chicago Bears move across the state line, one lawmaker says it would be a win-win for both Indiana and Illinois. Illinois lawmakers haven't been able to come to an agreement on the team's requested property tax guarantees, but Hammond's proposed sites would be close to the state line, easily accessible to Illinois residents who want to see a game or work there. Indiana State Representative Earl Harris Jr. has long pushed for a major sports team to move to Northwest Indiana.
7: I've even seen stories on the news of aldermen and business people in the area in Illinois saying, hey, we would prefer them over here on the other side of the state line in Hammond versus going up to Arlington.
6: Much of the tax revenue from the stadium development would be earmarked for its debt payments. I'm Michael Gallenberger in South Bend.
3: Cleanup efforts continue in northwest Indiana almost 2 weeks after severe storms hit the region and caused wide-scale power outages. Jeremy Rubin reports

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1: Indeed it is, NPR News, and this is the IPR forecast. Partly sunny with a high of 90 today. Southwest winds gusting to 18 miles an hour. Partly cloudy tonight. A low around 73. Sunny and hot for Tuesday. A high of 93. Clear tomorrow night, low 74. Low temperatures in the 70s aren't going to give us much of a relief from the heat, as evidenced by Wednesday's high of 95. Sunny and hot. We'll all have to take care, including any pets. Farmers know to take special care of their animals. If you have horses, you know what to do. Let them out at night, keep them in during the day. Clear for Wednesday night, a low of 74. For Thursday, a 30% chance of showers and storms. After 2 p.m., a high of 92, and then we cool down to 87 for the high on Friday. 74, meanwhile, at IPR at 16 before 6.

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1: Partly sunny in the IPR neighborhood today with a high near 90. Very nice look at the moon this morning with a few clouds draping it and a few stars poking through. Southwest winds gusting to 18 miles an hour. Heat index temperatures, by the way, it's the combination of what it feels like when you mix the humidity and temperature in. Will peak around Wednesday up to close to 105, somewhere between 100 and 105. Hottest time of the day, usually mid-afternoon. You know that, from 3 to 5 p.m. And the next chance of rain that we have here in Funcy is on Thursday. That's right, I said Funcy. 30% chance. Well, of course it is. 30% chance of showers and storms after 2 p.m., a sunny high of 92. So let's back up a bit. Partly sunny with a high of 90. Southwest winds will be flapping the flags out straight on the flagpoles at 18 miles an hour in gusts. Partly cloudy tonight, low 73. Sunny and hot Tuesday, high 93. 95 Wednesday. 92 Thursday with that chance of rain. 74 now at IPR. At 9 minutes before 6. And concerning the heat, let's all be careful out there.

0: Hear that little squeak in the background? That is the kick drum pedal. Get out the WD-40, guys. Well, anyhow, partly sunny today. Look for a high of 90. Southwest wind gusts to 18 miles an hour. Partly cloudy tonight, a low down to 73. Sunny and hot for Tuesday with a high of 93 degrees. Sunny and hot Wednesday with a high of 95. Thursday, 30% chance of showers and storms. After 2 p.m., mostly sunny and hot with a high of 92. 74 now at IPR, WBST Muncie, WBSW Marion, WBSH Hagerstown, Newcastle.
1: Good morning. House lawmakers return for 1 week today before heading back home. Will they pass a bill to extend government funding beyond the midterm elections? It's Morning Edition from NPR News.
0: And I'm Stan Sollers. Coming up in our regional news, members of the Indiana Black Legislative Caucus promise to keep fighting for Hoosiers.
1: It was a weekend of violence by Israeli settlers against Palestinians in the Israeli-occupied West Bank. I'm Amy Martinez.
2: And I'm Leila Faldin. Israeli settlers also beat up a U.S. news team and the Palestinian woman they were interviewing. The U.S. struck Iranian targets in the Strait of Hormuz, its first attack in a month. Iran fired back at American bases in the region. Also, an NPR investigation explores why heat-related deaths go undercounted. It's Monday, August 31st. Actor Richard Gere turns 77 years old today. The news is next.
3: Live from NPR News in New York City, I'm Doahli Saikautau. There's a new oil deal between the U.S. and Venezuela. President Trump on Friday called it, quote, the biggest oil deal in world history. NPR's Franco Ordonez says it could give the U.S. majority control of more than 65 billion barrels worth of oil reserves.
4: A U.S. official not authorized to speak publicly about the deal told me that the U.S. government is entering a joint venture with a private company in Venezuela. The U.S. has not named that company, but through this venture, the U.S. would effectively control 55% of the venture's output through a combination of equity ownership and access to oil at cost. But no info about how long this will take. And it really could take a long time, considering how run down the Venezuela system is.
3: Venezuela's acting president, Delcy Rodriguez, says the deal will help modernize the country's oil industry. The number of people missing from last week's catastrophic flooding at the border of Nepal and Tibet has now jumped to more than 4,200. NPR's Windsor Johnson reports the Trump administration says about 85 Americans remain unaccounted for.
5: The State Department says its embassies in Kathmandu and Beijing are working with local officials as search and rescue operations continue. The U.S. also has a disaster response advisor on the ground, helping determine what kind of assistance is needed. Spokesperson Tommy Pigott tells ABC's This Week that millions of dollars in emergency aid have already been approved.
6: We have activated from the State Department $3.6 million in emergency humanitarian assistance. That includes up to 3 months of emergency food for up to 10,000 flood-affected households.
5: The money will also help restore damaged roads and provide specialized transportation to remote communities. Windsor Johnston, NPR News, Washington.
3: In Las Vegas today, closing arguments are set to take place at the trial of Duane Davis. He is accused of orchestrating the 1996 drive-by killing of rap icon Tupac Shakur. Steve Futterman is in Las Vegas with this update.
7: Prosecutors claim Duane Davis planned the killing of Tupac Shakur a few hours after Shakur assaulted Davis's nephew in the lobby of the MGM Grand Hotel. Deputy District Attorney Binu Palal.
8: When the opportunity presented itself for retribution, Duane Davis made sure that the shooters were armed and ready.
7: The prosecution's key evidence has been Davis's own words in his memoir and in interviews where he admits taking part. But the defense says it was all embellishment and exaggeration, and that Davis wasn't even in Las Vegas when Shakur was killed. By the end of the day, deliberations should be underway. For NPR News, I'm Steve Futterman in Las Vegas.
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0: This is Indiana Public Radio News. Good morning, I'm Stan Sollers. in Muncie. At 6:04, we have partly cloudy skies and 74 degrees. Members of the Indiana Black Legislative Caucus promise to keep fighting for Hoosiers. Michael Gallenberger reports on the latest in their series of town halls.
9: In a visit to South Bend on Saturday, members criticized new laws letting the governor give police powers to the Indiana National Guard, merging several cultural commissions into one, and prohibiting sleeping in public spaces. While proponents said that last measure aimed to connect unhoused individuals with resources, Representative Cherish Pryor says it criminalizes homelessness.
10: This bill is saying that we're going to make you have a criminal record simply because you have no place to lay your head.
9: Caucus members also touted several laws they helped pass, including measures aimed at improving access to care for cancer patients and establishing urban microfarm zones. I'm Michael Gallenberger in South Bend.
0: Elsewhere in the news today, NIPSCO says it's offering help for residents who experience lengthy power outages. Michael Gallenberger reports again here that one state lawmaker thinks the company should do more.
9: NIPSCO says it's paused collections and disconnections for electric customers through the end of September. It's also donating $2 million to community foundations to help nonprofits address community needs. State Representative Chuck Mosley wants NIPSCO to go a step further by giving customers a 100% credit on their bills for the entire time they were without power.
11: There was no reason that I can think of that they couldn't be more prepared for what came along, and we need to find out.
9: As for how he could make the credit happen, Mosley says he can keep talking about it and make sure the idea doesn't go away. I'm Michael Gallenberger in Elkhart.
0: It's been more than 2 weeks since a Louisville woman was arrested by ICE at a green card interview. April Rickert reports community members and advocates turned out Friday to support her.
9: If the Chicago Bears move

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7: Partly sunny skies in today's IPR forecast, with a high near 90. Southwest winds giving a little bit of relief, gusting up to 18 miles an hour. Partly cloudy tonight with a low of 73. 93 and sunny for Tuesday. 95 and sunny on Wednesday. We could have heat index temperatures when you throw in the humidity. Up to around 100 to 105. For Wednesday night, mostly clear, a low of 74. And then rain coming in on Thursday, but it's going to be another steam bath, a high of 92. 30% chance of showers and storms after 2 p.m., but sunny otherwise. Another chance of storms Thursday night and Friday. 74 now at 6:20 and a half, almost.
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10: This is Morning Edition from NPR News. I'm A. Martinez.
11: And I'm Leila Fadel. Defense Secretary Pete Hegseth gutted a program that's designed to limit the number of civilians killed by American forces. He did that over unanimous objections from top commanders after polling them, according to reporting from ProPublica. I spoke with Megan Rose, one of the reporters on that ProPublica story. She got an exclusive look at that poll.
12: It gave them three options for the civilian protection program going forward. Cut it by 65% of staff, continue with just a small centralized office near the Pentagon, or eliminate it completely. And all commanders rebuffed the idea of cuts and endorsed keeping a really robust presence. What they told Secretary Hegseth was that this program enhanced their ability to do their jobs. They all cite a real moral interest in protecting civilians.
11: Hegseth ignored the commanders.
12: It was really gutted down to bare bones. And so places like CENTCOM, which is in charge of military operations in the Mideast, including the war in Iran, they lost all of their people.
11: Pressure is now building to at least partially reboot the program. Tom Bowman, NPR's Tom Bowman, has been doing his own reporting on this program and joins me now. Good morning, Tom.
13: Hey, Leila.
11: How does the civilian protection program work?
13: Well, these experts carefully review a target so to make sure it's a legitimate military target. Mm-hmm. For example, they watch people going in and out of a building, call patterns of life to determine whether this is, let's say, a military headquarters and not a school. How many civilians are in the area? Should a smaller bomb be used to strike a target to prevent civilian casualties? Now, this office was created by Defense Secretary Lloyd Austin under the Biden administration after years of high-profile civilian casualties in Iraq and Afghanistan. Now, there were more than 150 of these casualty experts at the Pentagon and in commands around the world. But as we're hearing, Secretary Hegseth wanted to eliminate the office. He's long complained that lawyers, bureaucrats, and others have tied the hands of warfighters with their restrictive rules of engagement. But the office survived with only a skeleton staff of about 24, again, down from more than 150.
11: Back to that ProPublica reporting, it's saying that the office might now be enhanced with dozens more experts?
13: That's right, because admirals and generals out in the field have been pushing for this, don't want to see the civilian casualty program go away. ProPublica is reporting the number of civilian casualty experts will rise to about 70, so less than half of what they once were. I'm hearing roughly the same number. Mm-hmm. But Secretary Hegseth has yet to sign off on this proposal. But sources I talk with say they're really necessary, especially with all the airstrikes that hit Iranian targets, some 17,000 from both the U.S. and Israel. I'm told there are scores of incidents worthy of at least an initial review, meaning there are independent reports of civilian casualties. And I'm told many of these are from Israeli strikes, which tend to employ larger bombs and missiles. Israel, of course, would review their own strikes.
11: So in the course of the war with Iran, it sounds like these civilian casualty experts could have helped prevent civilian casualties, like the more than 160 killed at a girls' school during a strike on Iran in February. Where does that investigation stand?
13: That's right. There could be a connection between the gutting of the civilian protection program and things like the school strike. The U.S. Central Command, which oversees the Middle East, says the investigation is ongoing. Back in May, the top commander, Admiral Brad Cooper, told the House Armed Services Committee there were a few dozen allegations of civilian casualties and only one merited a full investigation. Now, here's the admiral.
0: My assessment and, our staff confirmed only one of them correlated with the U.S. strike. That was the strike in Minhab.
13: So the admiral told lawmakers the investigation was coming to an end soon. That, of course, was 3 months ago, but he cautioned the investigation is complex.
11: And then there's a sports complex that some reports say was also hit by a U.S. missile, right?
13: That's right. Some analysts told the New York Times and the BBC that a video of the attack appears to show a U.S. missile called a PrSM. But Central Command says no PrSMs were fired in the area, and the missile shown is much larger. Still, Human Rights Watch and other groups say this should be investigated.
11: NPR's Tom Bowman. Thank you, Tom.
13: You're welcome.
10: Ontario Premier Doug Ford is pushing back against a White House order to call Lake Ontario Lake America.
14: President Trump can call it whatever he wants, but I can tell you the rest of the world will always call it Lake Ontario.
10: The Canadian Broadcasting Corporation carried his response. People on the U.S. side of the border also reacted. Here's North Country Public Radio's Richard Haller.
15: It's a beautiful summer day as I walk along New York State's northern shore of Lake Ontario. Now, it's Lake America, even on Google Maps in the U.S. Veeam Dahal sits on a rock at the edge of the lake, soaking up the sun while he watches his kid play in the waves. He heard about Trump's executive order.
16: That's funny. You can change the name of everything. It's been like this forever.
15: Dahal is a nurse from Syracuse and says he works with a lot of Canadians.
16: And we were all laughing last night. People will not call Lake America anyway. We'll still call Lake Ontario.
15: Most of the people I spoke with said they will continue to call it Lake Ontario. Tyler Delina, a Republican, just up the coast at a marina in Henderson Harbor, says he doesn't think changing the name is necessary. But he doesn't care if it offends people.
17: Things change all the time. Road names get new names. Towns get new names. At the end of the day, it is what it is. If you don't like it, change it. Go out and vote. If you do like it, vote again.
15: For the past year and a half, President Trump has targeted Canada in a trade war, now with new 50% levies. There were tense trade negotiations to try and avoid them, but Canada left the table. Trump then lashed back with the name change. Working outside on the docks, Cara Rousseau says she gets why Trump put new tariffs in place. But as someone who's grown up working on this harbor for 40 years, changing the name is not okay with her.
18: It will always and forever be Lake Ontario. And I think he does it for himself and the attention because he's narcissistic and arrogant, and he doesn't think of what us as Americans actually feel.
15: Kathleen Kohansky spends every summer working behind the register at a general store on the marina. She says that changing the name deeply offends her.
19: Lake Ontario, it belongs to everybody, from fish to people to birds to wildlife. I answer the phone, Henson's Marina, Lake Ontario, because that's what we are.
15: Kohansky says that she'll forever share the name with her Canadian neighbors across the lake. For NPR News, I'm Richard Haller in Henderson, New York.
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20: Small businesses are feeling the pain of tariffs.
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20: A small business owner speaks on the challenges and uncertainty brought on by U.S. trade wars. 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
7: That is today at 4 on IPR. Partly sunny skies today with a 90-degree high. Southwest winds gusting to 18 miles an hour. Partly cloudy tonight with a low of 73. Sunny and hot Tuesday with a high of 93. Sunny and hot for Wednesday with a high of 95. And then we have a 30% chance of showers and thunderstorms after 2 p.m. Thursday with a high of 92. 74 now at IPR from Ball State at 6:30.
22: Live from NPR News in Washington, I'm Dave Mattingly. More than 900 people are now confirmed dead in Nepal 5 days after a glacier collapse triggered mudslides and flash flooding along the border with Tibet. Thousands are missing, including dozens of Americans. Search teams continue looking for potential survivors in the mud and debris. They've been searching tunnels for missing workers from Nepal's power plants. The United Arab Emirates says it intercepted an Iranian drone over its territorial waters today, hours after the U.S. and Iran exchanged fire in the Middle East for the first time in weeks. Members of the House get back to work today after a 5-week recess. As NPR's Eric McDaniel reports, one of the top priorities is funding the government.
23: As of this moment, the deadline for the funding to lapse is the end of September, but the funding vote this week would be a stopgap, continuing government funding until December. It would avoid a shutdown during the midterm elections, which seems to be a bipartisan wish. The package has already passed the Senate, so this vote is the last stop before it heads to the president's desk for a signature. We've already seen two record-setting federal government shutdowns in the second Trump administration. The House might also vote on a censure resolution targeted at Chuck Edwards, a North Carolina Republican, who dropped his re-election bid after the House Ethics Committee found that Edwards may have created or fostered a hostile work environment and engaged in sexual harassment. He denies wrongdoing. Eric McDaniel, NPR News, Washington.
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7: This is Indiana Public Radio News. Good morning. I'm Stan Sollers. At 6:31, we have partly cloudy skies and 74 degrees. If the Chicago Bears move across the state line, one lawmaker says it would be a win-win for both Indiana and Illinois. Michael Gallenberger with the story.
24: If the Chicago Bears move across the state line, one lawmaker says it would be a win-win for both Indiana and Illinois. Illinois lawmakers haven't been able to come to an agreement on the team's requested property tax guarantees, but Hammond's proposed sites would be close to the state line, easily accessible to Illinois residents who want to see a game or work there. Indiana State Representative Earl Harris Jr. has long pushed for a major sports team to move to Northwest Indiana.
25: I've even seen stories on the news of aldermen and business people in the area in Illinois saying, hey, we would prefer them over here on the other side of the state line in Hammond versus going up to Arlington.
24: Much of the tax revenue from the stadium development would be earmarked for its debt payments. I'm Michael Gallenberger in South Bend.
7: Cleanup efforts in Northwest Indiana almost 2 weeks after severe storms hit the region and caused wide-scale power outages. Jeremy Rubin has that story.
26: With power mostly restored to the area, Northwest Indiana is left with the task of cleaning up after the August 11th storms. Branches and trunks from damaged trees line city and town blocks around the region, but it's far from the only debris residents need to manage. Spoiled food and damaged buildings add to the cleanup efforts. Portage Mayor Austin Bonta says the city coordinated with more than one compost site to get rid of debris off roads and streets. He says the city also coordinated extra amnesty trash pickup days because of the amount of food people lost.
27: To put it really simply, in that case, that's another type of ratepayer, you know, paying for the loss of food.
7: Partly sunny today, a high of 90.
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3: That's today at 4, right here on IPR. Partly sunny skies today. No, it's not going to cool things down at all. 90 the high. Southwest winds will give us a bit of grace, gusting up to 18 miles an hour, enough velocity, as we say here in Indiana, to flap the flags out just a bit on the flagpoles. Partly cloudy tonight, a low of 73, sunny and hot for Tuesday with a high of 93. Forget hanging the wash out on the clothesline. The drying ain't going to happen this week. 73 degrees now.
4: Live from NPR News in Washington, I'm Dave Mattingly. It's been 5 days since a glacier collapse in Nepal triggered mudslides and a wall of water along the border with Tibet. More than 900 people are now confirmed dead. Thousands are missing, including dozens of Americans. Search teams have been looking in tunnels for power plant workers who may have been trapped by the floodwaters. Turkish authorities say at least 8 people are dead and more than 20 others are missing after a ferry capsized off the coast of Cyprus yesterday. NPR's Hadil Alshalchi says that boat was headed for Turkey at the time.
5: The ferry had left the Cypriot port of Kyrenia, also known as Girne in Turkish, and was on its way to Taşucu in southern Turkey. Turkish officials said that a large search and rescue mission by Turkish and northern Cypriot forces was underway. It included naval units and helicopters. The prime minister of the Turkish Cypriot-controlled northern part of the island told Turkish state media that the ferry was delayed due to bad weather and began taking on water 15 minutes after departure. After violence broke out between ethnic Greek and Turkish populations in northern Cyprus, which was controlled by the Turkish military in the 70s, northern Cyprus declared itself an independent Turkish republic in 1983. Hadil Alshalchi, NPR News, Istanbul.
4: Wall Street futures are lower this morning. This is NPR News.
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3: This is Indiana Public Radio News. Good morning, I'm Stan Sollers at 7:31. We have partly sunny skies and 73 degrees. More than 60 events this weekend in Indiana protested U.S. Immigration and Customs Enforcement detention in Miami Correctional Facility near Kokomo. At an event at the maximum security prison, about a dozen people stood across the highway and engaged with drivers. Some drivers honked and pulled over to take pictures. The Indiana Organizing Project, the American Civil Liberties Union of Indiana, and Indivisible Central Indiana coordinated the events. They urge state leaders to end the contract with ICE to house detainees at Miami Correctional. Audrey Savi drove from North Manchester. She said it was important to her to attend the rally outside the prison.
7: I think it's easy with everything that's going on to get caught up in all the other things and to forget that there are injustices that are still happening, even though you may not see them, even though they may not be happening to you. They are happening, and they're happening in your community.
3: The call to action comes as allegations of mistreatment have been made against the prison healthcare provider and the Indiana Department of Correction officers. The agreement between the state and ICE expires in September of next year. If the Chicago Bears move across the state line, one lawmaker says it would be really good. Michael Gallenberger with the story.
8: If the Chicago Bears move across the state line, one lawmaker says it would be a win-win for both Indiana and Illinois. Illinois lawmakers haven't been able to come to an agreement on the team's requested property tax guarantees, but Hammond's proposed sites would be close to the state line, easily accessible to Illinois residents who want to see a game or work there. Indiana State Representative Earl Harris Jr. has long pushed for a major sports team to move to Northwest Indiana.
9: I've even seen stories on the news of aldermen and business people in the area in Illinois saying, hey, we would prefer them over here on the other side of the state line in Hammond versus going up to Arlington.
8: Much of the tax revenue from the stadium development would be earmarked for its debt payments. I'm Michael Gallenberger in South Bend.
3: Partly sunny skies in today's IPR forecast with a 90-degree high. Southwest winds gusting to 18 miles an hour. Partly cloudy tonight, 73 the low. Sunny and hot for Tuesday. Again, we've got a bunch of humidity in this formula as well. Look for a high of 90.

0: happens thousands of times over and over, you end up with this significant undercount.
1: All right, that makes sense. Now that we have a better sense of how deadly heat can be, what's the next step?
0: This is the really important part, right? It's figuring out how to keep people alive. And we really hope that data like ours can help policymakers find a way to help keep people safe and keep track of whether those strategies are working at all. And there are a lot of places that have already started. For example, New York City and Phoenix, sometimes they can stop utility companies from shutting off power in hot weather. But solutions like those aren't happening everywhere. It's a real patchwork across the country.
1: And yet, just this year, I mean, I'm in Los Angeles. It's been boiling hot for seemingly all summer. I mean, it's been hot throughout the country and people have died.
0: Yeah, it has been. And our investigation found that all kinds of people are in danger. Here's Adams again.
2: Most people do not see themselves as vulnerable to heat. They're like, oh, that's someone else. It's not me. But then push comes to shove and it actually is you.
0: And what our data shows is that it's really time for all of us to take heat really seriously.
1: All right, that's NPR's Alejandra Burunda. Thanks a lot.
0: Thank you so much, A.
3: You can learn more about the vast undercount of heat deaths at npr.org/heatdeath. 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
8: Partly sunny skies, and that would be very correct right now because we don't have, at least outside of our studios in the last few minutes, we've not seen shadows, indicating, of course, direct sunshine. But partly sunny, we can go for that much with a high of 90 today, southwest winds gusting to 18 miles an hour, helping a little to cool us off. Partly cloudy tonight, a low of 73. Huh, 73 degrees now.
9: Catherine Rundle talks about her new book for kids and why adults should join in the reading. 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
11: Good morning. I'm Leila Faldin. A man in California was checking his mail this month when he found a postcard sent to him by his parents. The card was from Denmark. It described their trip. The thing is, the man's parents were both dead. The postcard was 26 years old. The mailman who delivered it says the postcard must have fallen out of a bin somewhere and then was recently found. But the man sees something bigger at work. He calls it a postcard from heaven. It's Morning Edition.
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11: It's Morning Edition from NPR News. I'm Leila Fadel.
3: And I'm A. Martinez. It just got started, but Novak Djokovic is already out of the U.S. Open. Venus Williams is also out of the singles, but Carlos Alcaraz, Naomi Osaka, and lots of others are going to be on the tennis court today. Joining us to discuss the game so far and what might come next is John Wertheim, who's a senior writer for Sports Illustrated. John, let's start off with Djokovic. What's happened?
13: What happened in four letters? Time. 39 years old. But he wasn't feeling well. He said, you know, the quote was, I despised every minute out there. But, you know, this is someone who has had great longevity, is still competing at this level. But you kind of got the feeling last night that the window has at last closed.
3: When an athlete says that they despise being that, you know, that's a sign of something.
13: Exactly.
3: Yeah. All right. So let's look ahead to the men's singles division. Carlos Alcaraz of Spain is back to defend his title. He has an injury, though, to his right wrist. Do you think opponents will be able to capitalize on that injury somehow?
13: That is the overarching question of the men's draw. It's a very strange situation where the number one player, Jannik Sinner, he's injured, and Carlos Alcaraz has not played since April on account of the wrist that you referenced. He says he's ready to go. So you kind of feel like healthy risk. He's the favorite to defend his title. He won last year. And yet, if there's one injury a tennis player does not want, it's hard to mask a wrist injury. So if the risk is not 100%, I suspect he could go by way of Djokovic.
3: Is he a righty?
13: He is a righty, okay. Yeah. But, you know, it's just you best of five tennis, a lot of forehands and backhands. And also, I mean, he hasn't played a match since mid-April. So you sort of wonder what his match readiness is. But, you know, in a vacuum, he's the player to beat.
3: Now, Aryna Sabalenka of Belarus holds the number one singles ranking on the women's side. We also got Coco Gauff, Jessica Pegula. Who is favored to win the women's title?
13: I think it's Coco Gauff, who was a previous champion here 3 years ago and is playing very well this summer. I think a lot of that is sort of momentum and form coming in. Sabalenka is the number one seed. She won this event last year. She won it the previous year as well, but she has not won a tournament since April and does not look worthy of her number one ranking. So it's a strange situation where she is the two-time defending champion and the top seed, and yet I don't think she is the favorite.
3: Yeah, and I think everyone likes underdog stories and people who aren't so known to advance, but I think also a tournament like the U.S. Open would want its big names at the end.
13: It's funny because you're absolutely right. The organizers, the suits, want the stars in the stands. That's why, you know, Venus Williams at age 46 is playing on big courts. And yet fans and I think the locker room itself, everybody else is happy for the underdogs that succeed. Exactly.
3: Prices have been pretty high this tournament. How did that happen?
13: Prices have been colossally high this tournament. That's a great question. It's a real issue here. It's just become unaffordable for so many tennis fans, unfortunately. It's a combination of things. I mean, New York basically has the most lax reselling, i.e. scalping laws you'll ever see. It's very, you know, scalping is legal. It's very easily done. The U.S. Open has a partnership with Ticketmaster Live Nation, which we could do a whole other segment on. And the truth is the USTA that runs this not only gets the ticket sale price, but they get a scrape. They get a cut of the resale. So they don't have a great incentive to chill this market as they could. It's a big topic. I suppose the free market economist would say something's worth what people pay for it, but it's priced out a lot of fans, which is unfortunate.
3: That's John Wertheim of Sports Illustrated. John, thanks a lot.
13: You got it.
3: This is Morning Edition from NPR News. I'm A. Martinez.
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8: Well, the forecast has not changed since we last spoke, so I'll just leave it at that. Oh, you've not heard the forecast, some of you. All right. Oh, yes, you driving the Buick. Okay, all right, here it is. Partly sunny with a high of 90. Southwest winds gusting to 18 miles an hour today. Some relief. Partly cloudy tonight, a low of 73. Sunny and hot, 93 for Tuesday, 95 for Wednesday. Rain come Thursday, but still 92 degrees. Steam heat. Don't have to iron your clothes, just hang them outdoors. 73 still at IPR at 9 till 9. The Marketplace Morning Report makes a return engagement.

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1: In your forecast, prepare to break out your finest sunblock. Today is going to be sunny with a high of 89. Tonight will be cloudy with a low around 73. Tuesday looks sunny and hot with a high near 92 and heat index values as high as 100. The evening will be clear with a low of 74. Wednesday somehow gets hotter with a high near 94. The evening looks clear with a low of 75. Thursday is going to be sunny with another high in the 90s. The evening has a chance for storms and showers with a low of 70.
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7: Riverdance was wild when it arrived in the States in the 90s. 3 decades later, and more than 30 million people have seen the Irish dance phenomenon. 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
7: Principal dancer Jason O'Neill tells us how hard it is to make that stage. 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
10: I'm Paul Henley with NewsHour. Now, a series of Russian attacks has hit publishing houses and printing presses across Ukraine, destroying around 12 million books and leaving some schools short of textbooks for the new term. Russia is accused of targeting other artistic and cultural sites in an attempt to damage symbols of Ukrainian heritage. Before the full-scale invasion 4.5 years ago, the Russian president, Vladimir Putin, questioned the legitimacy of an independent Ukrainian state and culture. Here's our Kyiv correspondent, Dan Johnson.
11: On the edge of Ukraine's capital, the Konvi publishing house bears the imprint of Russia's latest attacks. Its bombed-out remains, testament to a dark new chapter of this war. The printing press has been almost completely destroyed. It's burned, the roof has collapsed here. You can still smell the aftermath, and there are piles of charred books. These are actually English textbooks that should have been destined for schools. This means there's going to be a textbook shortage now for the start of the new term.
12: The company's commercial director, Victoria Hydai, tells me the strike came just as they were ramping up to print 1.3 million textbooks.
13: I believe it is deliberate on the part of the Russian Federation. Over the past 2 months, some of the largest publishing houses have lost their warehouses. The Russians are also destroying printing houses in an attempt to erase Ukraine as a nation.
12: Kyiv's Pochina second-hand book market was also hit. In the smouldering ruins, I met Lilia Velika, a book blogger determined to salvage something from the ashes.
14: Books are saving us, and losing this is like losing our hearts.
12: Museums, art galleries, opera houses and a film studio have been damaged. Symbols of collective identity Ukrainians believe are being targeted to undermine their sense of national belonging. And a Russian drone hit the golden domes of Kyiv-Pechersk Lavra, a cultural and spiritual icon.
11: The decoration in here is incredibly ornate. There's gold leaf everywhere. It's seriously impressive with really detailed images and murals. There are fans running to try to dry this cathedral out because of the water damage.
12: UNESCO Director General Khalid El Anani visited on the monastery's 975th anniversary.
15: I was deeply saddened to see today the significant damage caused by June attacks. UNESCO firmly condemns them and all attacks against cultural property protected under international law.
12: Russia denied targeting the Pechersk Lavra and claimed to only attack sites with military links. Ukraine's culture minister, Tatiana Berezhna, dismisses that.
16: This is existential war, so Russia wants to destroy us as a nation, to erase us as a nation, like Ukrainians do not exist and have never existed. That's why Russia targets our cultural heritage, the symbols of our presence here for a lot of time. They understand that it's very important for us because we protect our identity, we protect our culture, and Russia wants to ruin everything that it cannot appropriate.
12: She says digitization can protect art and literature and ensure children can learn even without physical books. But back at Convy Publishing, Victoria Hydai captures the depth these attacks strike at.
13: In the beginning was the word. The word is everything. It is our development, our culture, and our historical heritage that is passed down from generation to generation. The word is born in a book, and the book is born in a printing house.
12: Vladimir Putin has denied the existence of a distinct Ukrainian culture, but the sight of burning books means his war is only hardening determination here to ensure it survives.
10: Dan Johnson reporting. Finally, when Venus Williams played her opening match at this year's US Tennis Open in New York, the match began at 12:14 this morning and she ended up losing. "I just don't know any other sport," she said, "where you have to start that late. Wasn't there an alternative? And what effect is the lateness having on players and tournaments?" These are questions I put to the tennis legend Pam Shriver. She's a 5 times Wimbledon doubles champion and a member of the International Tennis Hall of Fame. Did she sympathize with Venus Williams?
17: Absolutely, I feel for her. 2 years ago, I was in the coaching box when Donna Vekic, in her 4th round match against Ken Wen Zhang, and it ended at 2:15 in the morning. It started like 11:40 p.m. after a long men's 5-set match. So I lived through this from the coaching box 2 years ago. And whether you're 46 Venus Williams or you're in your late 20s, the way Donna Vekic was, or any of the other players through tennis history and in the last few decades that have finished matches between, say, 1:30 and 4 a.m. in the morning, it's insane.
10: I imagine any athlete that needs to perform at their best at that time will need to train at that time. And it's just not feasible, is it?
17: Oh, there's so many things that are a challenge. It throws your whole time clock off. I think the players through the years who've managed the best are ones that are just unbelievable at sleep. Obviously, recovery. If you win the match, I mean, Sonia Kenin last night won the match. How will she perform in the 2nd round? I know when Qin Wen Zhang beat Donna Vekic and then she played Sabalenka in the quarterfinals 2 nights later, I was a commentator. The performance was nothing like the level that it was 36 hours earlier. So it's a problem the game's been trying to figure out. I do feel like the men's format, 3 out of 5 sets, in this day and age where there's so much depth in 4.5-hour matches, like Novak Djokovic's loss last night to Navoni, happen a lot more often now than they did 20, 30, 40 years ago.
10: Maybe you can explain to people who are just puzzled why these late night matches even happen.
17: Well, on Arthur Ashe Stadium court at the US Open, there's the day session that starts at 12 noon that has a men's match and a women's match. And then there's an evening session. This is for revenue. This started maybe 40 years ago, night sessions at the US Open. And if the men's match, 3 out of 5 set format, like last night, goes over 4.5 hours, plus they had a slight rain delay, they closed the roof. Suddenly you had Venus Williams going out, legend of the game, who's won this tournament a couple of times, forced to play this match. But it's not the latest night in the last few years, and the game has talked about what to do, and they can't seem to figure out. And with matches being this long, it's going to continue to happen.
10: It's not allowed on professional tours, is it? There must be a way of stopping it, even if it's against commercial logic.
17: Yes, well, prize money and the amount of revenue share they get from these major tournaments that bring in all this revenue has been talked a lot about recently. But I also think they need to do welfare analysis and try and get more leverage to stop these matches. The US Open said that they were going to try to stop matches starting after 11 p.m. at night, but it was a guideline, not a rule. Oftentimes, the players just want to go ahead and play. I believe there is an answer. Everyone plays 2 out of 3 set format, but maybe in my lifetime it'll happen. I don't know.
10: And is there a meaningful campaign happening right now to stop the late night thing?
17: I think there's a lot of behind the scenes chat. And I think, listen, Venus Williams' legendary status helped bring equal prize money to all 4 majors about 15 years ago. she may be the voice that can make this happen. I hope so.
10: Tennis star Pam Shriver ending this edition of NewsHour. Thank you for listening from the whole team. Bye-bye.
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20: I'm Chris Boyd. Up next on Think, scientists are still debating the possibility that the COVID pandemic originated with an accidental leak from a lab in Wuhan. Whether that happened or not, nobody disputes that dangerous pathogens do sometimes escape.
21: There's no law that they're breaking. It is not against the rules for scientists to go out there, collect thousands of bat samples, bring it back into the middle of New York City or Wuhan, let's say, and then start tinkering around and potentially enhancing these viruses outside of high containment. There are no rules about this.
20: We'll talk with a molecular biologist who urges national and international regulation of the kind of work scientists are allowed to do with viruses. Our conversation starts after a short break.
22: Live from NPR News in New York City, I'm Dua Halisai Kowtow. The U.S. and Iran exchange fresh fire today, the first action in a month. Central Command says U.S. forces hit two Iranian rocket launchers that they say were attempting to deploy mines into the Strait of Hormuz. Iran claims it fired missiles at U.S. jets on air bases in Jordan. NPR's Hadil Al-Shalchi confirms the U.S. military struck those launch sites and Iran retaliated.
23: It's too early to tell if this will turn into a full-blown, days-long exchange of attacks. But the rhetoric coming out of Iran is forceful after last night. In a statement today, the Iranian Ministry of Affairs said that Iran will, quote, not hesitate to exercise the inherent right of self-defense. And the U.S. CENTCOM responded saying that Sunday's strikes were not an act of aggression, instead calling them, quote, limited and precise to prevent Iranian forces from laying more mines.
22: NPR's Hadil Al-Shalchi reporting. The central banks of Egypt and the United Arab Emirates say they're working together to ensure that the local Emirati branches of a major Egyptian bank continue to operate normally. NPR's Aya Bachari is in Dubai and reports this comes after the U.S. Treasury singled out the Egyptian bank's branches in the UAE for allegedly processing nearly $2 billion for companies linked to Iran's regime.
24: The Treasury says the customers of the local United Arab Emirates branches of Egypt's Bank of Misr include more than 100 apparent front companies used by Iran's Revolutionary Guard and have laundered money on behalf of Iran's supreme leader. The Treasury Department did not immediately move to sanction the bank, but put it on notice with a 30-day period to respond. The Egyptian state-owned Bank of Misr says it's working to obtain further information and submit a response. If the rule goes through, U.S. financial institutions would be barred from processing dollar transactions that involve Bank of Misr's branches in the UAE. It would not affect the Egyptian bank's operations in Egypt or any other country. Aya Batraoui, NPR News, Dubai.
22: Rescuers continue to search for signs of life at hydropower sites in Nepal, where hundreds of workers are believed to be buried after last week's catastrophic floods. More than 900 people were killed, and the number of missing has climbed over 4,700. About 85 Americans are still unaccounted for. This as Nepal braces for more mudslides due to fresh rainfall swelling local rivers in an already hard-hit areas. More rain is expected in the Grand Canyon, where more than a dozen people are still missing after flash flooding there along the Colorado River killed at least one person. Connor Greenwald with member station KJZZ reports.
0: A significant flash flood event near Bright Angel Canyon has destroyed several structures and damaged other infrastructure and utilities. At least 62 people have been evacuated to the South Rim by the...
22: This is NPR News. On Wall Street, the Dow is down 340 points. The S&P 500 fell 38 points. There are lots of changes we expect as we get older, but some, like dry eyes, can surprise us. NPR's Maria Godoy reports the chronic eye condition is very common, especially among women.
1: Dry eyes occur when your tears can't keep your eyes adequately lubricated. Symptoms can include red or gritty feeling eyes, blurred vision, and increased light sensitivity. Optometrist Lauren Gormley with Johns Hopkins University says while men get dry eyes too,
3: large-scale studies have shown that the rate of dry eye in women over 50 is double the rate of dry eye in men over 50.
1: Hormonal changes during menopause can contribute to dry eyes. So can lots of other factors, including wearing contacts, staring at screens for too long, and taking common medications like blood pressure drugs. Over-the-counter eye drops and warm compresses can help. If home remedies don't work, Gormley says see an eye doctor. Maria Godoy, NPR News.
22: Ukrainians have been experiencing five straight days of Russian drone attacks that, according to President Volodymyr Zelensky, are jet-powered, moving three times faster than other Shahed versions. And as students prepare for their first week back at school, the head of government's education committee, Serhii Babak, says Russian missiles have recently destroyed more than 1 million books across the country. I'm Dua Li Saikautau, NPR News. In New York.
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26: How's this for a horror movie plot? A lab set up to study viruses that can harm humans somehow loses control over a virus that spreads like wildfire until at least 15 million people are dead. Some scientists believe this is how the COVID pandemic started. But even if that is not accurate, we know for a fact that between the year 2000 and 2021, at least 300 lab workers became infected by the very pathogens they were studying. From KERA in Dallas, this is Think. I'm Chris Boyd. Accidents happen in every workplace, but some infectious disease research actually involves deliberately making viruses more lethal, faster spreading, more damaging to the body, or both. There are surprisingly few laws to prevent this in the U.S. or anywhere in the world, and my guest is trying to sound the alarm about how unregulated research can go horribly wrong. Alina Chan is a molecular biologist and author of Viral, The Search for the Origin of COVID-19, and the founder of a nonprofit that tracks pathogen research. Her recent opinion article for The New York Times is titled, How to Stop a Lab Leak from Starting the Next Pandemic. Alina, welcome to Think.
27: Thank you, Chris.
26: I want to start with this. You are convinced the COVID pandemic likely started when the virus somehow escaped the confines of a research lab in Wuhan, China. Talk us through why you think this is more likely than the alternate hypothesis that the virus originated with an infected animal sold in a wet market.
27: Well, in 2020, the default hypothesis was that the virus had escaped from a wet market in Wuhan, China. The investigators in China even said so in a January press conference. They told the whole world that this virus likely came from illegally sold animals at the market. And they concentrated their search for early cases and for the animal source entirely on that market in Wuhan, as well as the wildlife trade. But it soon became apparent that none of that evidence was coming forth. So they searched and searched, but they could not find an animal source of the virus. Meanwhile, as the years went by, more and more information about the experiments done in Wuhan were leaking out or being like sourced out by internet sleuths. And by 2021, a damning research proposal was leaked from inside the US government, showing that Wuhan scientists, together with US scientists, had proposed to create viruses with COVID-19's defining feature. So you put all of this evidence together, it could have been any species of virus, it could have been any year, it could have been any city in that region, thousands and thousands of cities, of densely populated cities, but it was precisely a virus matching this 2018 research proposal that caused an outbreak in Wuhan, China, less than a year after that proposal had been proposed. So it is either an extremely cosmic coincidence that the virus emerged matching the research proposal, or that the scientists followed through with their plans and accidentally leaked the virus that caused a pandemic.
26: Why do you think some leaders have been so actively resistant to the very idea of even investigating whether what you've just said is true?
27: Well, we know now from a lot of emails and records that have been released either through the Freedom of Information Act or through congressional investigations that there was a conspiracy amongst some of the leading scientists in the US and other parts of the world to shut down all public discussion around a lab origin of COVID-19. So it wasn't enough to shut down a bioweapons speculation. They went so far to say that no lab-based scenario is even plausible. And they shut down anyone who suggested that the virus might have leaked from a lab. They said that you were racist, or you were xenophobic, or you were anti-science, or that you were anti-vax. So they used all sorts of labels on people to make sure that no one could speak about this in polite circles or publicly.
26: What would be the danger of accepting the lab leak hypothesis?
27: There's one well-known virologist who said on his podcast in February 2020, he said that more than all the people dying from the pandemic, he was very concerned that if this virus leaked from a lab, it would indict the entire field of virology. So the virologists were aware that if this virus had leaked from a lab and then was killing millions of people around the world, that would be blowback on their field.
26: But if the lab leak explanation is true, it doesn't necessarily suggest deliberate foul play, right?
27: No, not at all. And I personally believe, and there are many analyses on there that show that an accidental release is much more likely than an intentional, deliberate release of a pandemic pathogen.
26: In some ways, of course, the accidental story is even more disturbing because it means this kind of thing could happen again, even absent somebody's, you know, diabolical plot.
27: Yes, yes. So the one of the key challenges in this area is that scientists have great difficulty predicting what will happen in their experiments, because many scientists are not doing incremental or boring experiments. Many scientists are doing cutting edge experiments for which the outcomes are completely unpredictable. And so the odds of potentially enhancing a pathogen in the lab are not zero. And we know that this lab in Wuhan was operating at outside of high containment. So there are some high containment labs that are set up to study viruses that are airborne, for example. But this lab in Wuhan was growing these viruses, infecting human cells with them outside of high containment. And I've worked in such labs before. There are very few safety precautions to prevent lab workers and students in those spaces from being infected by an airborne coronavirus.
26: What characterizes a high containment facility? What does it need to have in place?
27: There are four biosafety levels. One is almost nothing. So you can there's lots of things happening in BSL-1. People are even eating in those spaces. BSL-2 is slightly stricter, but there's still many possibilities for contamination and exposure. So I've worked mostly at BSL-2 labs. And these are really not meant to protect you from infectious respiratory viruses like coronaviruses or SARS viruses, especially novel viruses with unknown pandemic potential. So you don't want to be that person who finds out how contagious and how deadly a novel coronavirus is. And at this level, there is a wide range of safety being practiced across the world. And I'd say even within a single building, you can have multiple BSL-2 labs, and they are operating at different levels of safety. There are some people who don't even wear a lab coat, not to mention a mask at BSL-2. And there are many experiments and reagents that are handled outside of the biosafety cabinet. So there's plenty of opportunity to be spilled on, to be splashed, to inhale aerosols. BSL-3 is where it starts becoming high containment, and 4 is the maximum containment. So these two, even though they're just one number apart from, they're just one step up from BSL-2, for example, there's a huge jump. At BSL-3, there's way less access. So you have to endure hours, like hundreds of hours of training before you can work at a BSL-3. You have that biohazard suit that's often seen in pictures. And at BSL-4, you're really working with the world's deadliest viruses. So at this level, you know that there's a significant risk of being infected and being harmed by these viruses and potentially causing an outbreak.
26: Okay, let's talk about the kind of ongoing research that could leave us vulnerable to lab leaks. You write about scientists in China who published a report last year in the journal Cell about their research into coronaviruses they were finding in wild bats. Tell us about that.
27: Yeah, so this type of research where scientists go out into the wild and collect tens of thousands of samples has been happening for well over a decade, even before the pandemic started. So the motivation for this sort of research is to find dangerous pathogens in the wild before they find us. The problem with this hypothesis is that you can't really know whether the pathogens you find in the wild will ever make their way into the human population. And even if you collect tens and thousands of these samples and bring them back into the cities, you have created your own risk. So you have brought them to your city. And what these scientists did was part of this big virus hunting program. It's become almost like an international trend where lots of scientists from the West and from China are out in Southeast Asia, out in Asia, collecting these samples and ferrying them all the way back into very densely populated cities. So in this case, this was again that Wuhan group of scientists who were collecting thousands of samples from bats and coronavirus, looking specifically for dangerous coronaviruses like MERS and SARS-like viruses. And in this study, they reported finding a particularly interesting MERS-like virus. So for some context, MERS coronavirus, so this is the Middle East Respiratory Syndrome virus, it can kill up to about a third of people it infects, but it's not very transmissible compared to COVID-19, which is highly transmissible, but kills only about 1% of people it infects in the early phases of the pandemic. So imagine something that's in between. And that's what these scientists found, is that they found a novel MERS-like virus that used the same human receptor or cellular doorway as COVID-19. So in this case, they really don't know how highly transmissible this virus is or how deadly it is. But by that point, they had been working with this virus again outside of high containment for several weeks, if not months.
26: So this sounds scary to people who are working outside virology. What is the point of going out into the wild and trying to find new viruses?
27: Yeah, so it is scary. And in fact, virologists themselves were fearful. So there were two top virologists in the US who wrote an op-ed to the New York Times last year saying that this was completely inadequate, that this sort of work should not be done outside of high containment. But the journals, the scientific journals, and in fact, in China and the US, there's no law that they're breaking. It is not against the rules for scientists to go out there, collect thousands of bat samples, bring it back into the middle of New York City or Wuhan, let's say, and then start tinkering around and potentially enhancing these viruses outside of high containment. There are no rules about this. So the motivation, again, is that they want to find out what viruses exist in the wild to see which ones might one day cause a pandemic or an outbreak in people. The problem with that is that there's just too many pathogens out there in the wild, and the odds of finding the one that causes the next pandemic are very low.
26: So forgive me for grossly oversimplifying your years of training and expertise, but you're saying don't go looking for trouble.
27: There are some pie-in-the-sky ideas here that scientists have. So some of them tried to justify this work by saying that maybe if we collect hundreds or thousands of novel viruses, we'll be able to develop countermeasures that work against many of these viruses at once. But I would say that for research that has such high stakes, where you risk causing a pandemic, the benefits must be tangible and high probability. Mm-hmm. And I was part of a task force that was convened by the Bulletin of the Atomic Scientists to think of a new framework for such research. And it was consists of many international scientists and experts, including virologists. And that was one of our recommendations, is that if you're going to engage in research that can cause a pandemic, you better have a very strong and likely justification to do that work.
26: So why would anybody attempt this kind of work outside a high containment facility? Is it a question of resources? Is it very expensive to do high containment versus one of the lower level labs?
27: Yes. So it is extremely expensive and costly in terms of time and personnel to move just one step up from BSL-2 outside of high containment to BSL-3, which is high containment. And there are scientists who have been known to try to sidestep having to do the work at high containment because they want to do it fast. And in virology, as is true for many other research fields, it's highly competitive. So if you are, you know, spending lots, millions of dollars, and you only have one or two personnel who can do the experiment at high containment, you're losing time. You're losing to your competitors internationally. And so in some places like China, they can do this work outside high containment. That's not to say that in the US you can't do it outside of high containment, but some of these top virologists have argued that this sort of work should only be done at high containment.
26: My guest is molecular biologist Alina Chan, an author of Viral, The Search for the Origin of COVID-19, and the founder of a nonprofit that tracks pathogen research. We're talking about her New York Times opinion article, How to Stop a Lab Leak from Starting the Next Pandemic. This is Think. We'll be right back.

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5: In your forecast, prepare to break out your finest sunblock. Today is going to be sunny with a high of 89. Tonight will be cloudy with a low around 73. Tuesday looks sunny and hot with a high near 92 and heat index values as high as 100. The evening will be clear with a low of 74. Wednesday somehow gets hotter with a high near 94. The evening looks clear with a low of 75. Thursday is going to be sunny with another high in the 90s. The evening has a chance for storms and showers with a low of 70.
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7: You're listening to Think. I'm Chris Boyd. We're talking today with a molecular biologist who believes that the COVID-19 pandemic originated in a lab in Wuhan, China. And we're talking about how this suggests we should make policies to prevent this kind of accident from happening. My guest is Alina Chan, who is an author of Viral, The Search for the Origin of COVID-19. She's got an article in the New York Times, an opinion piece titled, How to Stop a Lab Leak from Starting the Next Pandemic. And that is what we are talking about now. You mentioned working with the Bulletin of the Atomic Scientists, and we'll note that they track all kinds of, catastrophic threats to the human population. But it does make me think there are treaties that govern how nuclear research is carried out around the world. Does any entity have the authority to regulate the practice of virology on a global level?
8: Not in the same way as with nuclear activities. I would say that it's because with nuclear research, there has, from the beginning, been a military aspect of it that is not true for virology. So with virology, with infectious disease research, it originally started thinking of in a way to save people, to treat people, rather than to wage war on other countries. I mean, there's clearly a long history of bioweaponry. But the field of virology has not faced the same kind of reckoning as the field of nuclear scientists, because for them they have a very visible demonstration of the harms that can happen either by deliberate use of atomic bomb, for example, or from leaks like Chernobyl or even Fukushima. You can see the damage that happens when there's a leak. But with virology, there has been this resistance to accepting that a lab accident can kill millions of people, even though it's very slow compared to a bomb, let's say, for example. But there actually has been a pandemic that resulted from a lab incident. So there was a Russian flu in the 70s that was misnamed because it was first reported by Russia, but actually it appeared in multiple provinces in China. And scientists believe today that most likely it came from a failed vaccine trial in China that caused this flu virus to spread around the world. So there has been at least one precedent. And COVID-19, in my opinion, likely, very likely, came from a lab accident in Wuhan.
7: which would make it, with 15 million deaths around the globe and counting, if it's ever definitively proven that the COVID virus made its way into the human population from, you know, the confines of a lab bench in Wuhan, this would represent far and away the most destructive accident in the history of science.
8: Yes, indeed. I mean, the closest example to this would probably be the anthrax leak in the USSR, and that took well over a decade for a whistleblower to come out. It took a regime change for a whistleblower to come on and explain that yes, it was a leak from a lab, because of a extremely minor accident. Like, there was a repair person who had forgotten to put a filter back into the building and left a note saying, I need to replace this filter. Don't do any work yet. But the note was ignored and the work continued. And that's how the spores blew all over the city in one direction of the wind and infected so many people. And they even had international scientists, including US scientists, sent to the USSR to investigate. And they bought the story that it was contaminated meat. It took a regime change before a whistleblower inside came out and said, no, actually, it was from a lab.
7: So rules are very important. We'll talk in this conversation about regulations that would be helpful, but they're not necessarily going to prevent every bad thing from occurring. What happened at a lab in Frederick, Maryland last year?
8: Yeah, so this was, I think, a huge embarrassment to the government. Fort Detrick, which is about an hour's drive from D.C., it holds several of the country's top highest maximum containment labs in the U.S. And what seems to have happened from reports that have come out is that there was like a personal conflict between a contractor and someone else working in these labs, and one person's BSL-4 suit, so their biocontainment suit, had been sabotaged. Like, pieces had been ripped or cut off entirely from their face covering. So it was pretty obvious that it was not an accidental damage. It was sabotage. And these scientists are working with some of the most deadliest viruses. So things like Ebola, for example. So one congressman even called it like attempted murder, because you're trying to expose someone that you had a fight with to Ebola or another deadly pathogen. And so they shut down that lab for about 6 months. They investigated and they uncovered several other biosafety violations. So these were accidental biosafety lapses that would not have been otherwise discovered without an investigation.
7: So, Alina, these stories of the sabotage in Maryland and the possible release of the COVID virus from the lab in Wuhan highlight how much is left to the discretion of scientists. Wouldn't most people working with these potentially deadly germs just insist on taking all possible precautions? Are there scientists who push back on regulation?
8: Yes. So there's several brave scientists who have done what nuclear scientists have done, and it's that they speak up against the risk of their field and they urge for caution, they urge for treaties. But it has been difficult. And somehow, because the origins of COVID-19 have become embroiled in this issue, the entire question has become politicized. So now you kind of have it where the Republicans are pushing for biosafety regulations and the Democrats, unfortunately, are standing against it. And that, I think, is absolutely absurd, because this issue is not partisan in any way, because biosafety is a bipartisan problem. When there's a novel outbreak, when there's a lab accident, it doesn't just selectively injure people of one political affiliation.
7: Generally speaking, what did Senator Rand Paul include in the risky research bill that he introduced 2 years ago?
8: So the Risky Research Review Act was introduced by Rand Paul, but it has strong bipartisan support. It was endorsed as well by Democratic Senator Gary Peters, and it passed out of committee with an 11-2 vote. So that there's very strong bipartisan support for it. And what it proposed for the first time ever is creating an independent entity to at least vet federal-funded research projects that could have pandemic risk. And this would be the first time such a thing has happened, because over the past decade, the attempts to regulate research with pandemic risk have mostly stayed with the Office of Science and Tech Policy. And that office does not seem to be able to create a legislature or independent authority to constrain federal funding agencies from supporting research with dangerous pandemic pathogens.
7: How does the bill define the term risky, if it does?
8: So with the Risky Research Review Act, it mainly leaves the definitions to an independent board of experts. So the bill mainly describes how you would establish this board of experts, and it gives that office, that entity, about $30 million a year to run the office, and they will update the definitions as needed. So I think that flexibility is key, because you do need to update it as technologies advance, and it covers a wide range of potentially risky experiments. So anything that enhances a pathogen's ability to cause disease to spread uncontrollably in humans, for example, would fall under the bill. Rand Paul has also said in his announcements to the press that this would include virus hunting. So it would also cover research projects where scientists are going out to collect novel viruses from the wild. But again, that would be the power given to this independent board of experts to decide what research needs to be regulated by them.
7: But so far, this hasn't reached the Senate floor for a vote.
8: Yes, so it's been sitting, waiting to be scheduled since last September, so almost a year now.
7: You know, you mentioned none of this would seem very political, but we all know how things go these days. Do you expect a vote on this to fall along partisan lines if the bill makes it that far?
8: My hope is not, but I do think that the conflict between Senator Paul and Anthony Fauci has worsened the rift between Democratic and Republican senators. So it worries me that many Democratic senators may now choose to boycott a bill that was originally endorsed by both Democratic and Republican senators in the committee. So it worries me that a bill that has the ability to affect billions of people around the world, so billions of people could be harmed by these pandemic pathogens leaking from labs, that their health and safety and their lives are now at risk because of U.S. politics.
7: People have very strong opinions about Anthony Fauci these days. If you had to give him a letter grade as a molecular biologist for the work that he did during the COVID pandemic, what grade would you give him?
8: I don't think he can be graded, because he had to wear so many hats during the pandemic. I mean, he was called America's doctor for a reason. People were looking to him for advice on everything COVID, so like vaccines, masking, public health, the origins of COVID as well. And I think that's too much power and responsibility to give one person. So what I would hope to see in a future pandemic, future public health crisis, is that we don't just have one doctor for America, is that you have a proper chain of command in government setup, which still doesn't exist, by the way. So if a pandemic happened tomorrow, there's no chain of command established to figure out like who is in charge of vaccines, who's in charge of public health. And so there's no system that I can see has been put in place for fact checking. Even within the top scientific or public health institutes in the US, we don't know how these leaders are getting their information. So Anthony Fauci has admitted, he has acknowledged that during the pandemic, a lot of stuff just came out of thin air. So he would say that the 6-foot distancing just appeared out of nowhere. And that's what he would tell people to try and prevent getting COVID. But now we all know it's airborne. So if you're just in a room with someone for 15 minutes breathing in the same air in a poorly ventilated room, you have a high risk of getting COVID-19. And so I find it hard to give someone a grade when they have been given an unfair responsibility.
7: My guest is molecular biologist Alina Chan, and author of Viral, The Search for the Origin of COVID-19, and founder of a nonprofit that tracks pathogen research. Her recent New York Times opinion article is headlined, How to Stop a Lab Leak from Starting the Next Pandemic. This is Think. I'm Chris Boyd. Alina, how are best practices for labs that study infectious disease established?
8: So, Chris, that's a pretty broad question, because there's a wide range of infectious diseases.
7: Well, I guess what I want to know is what are the most effective ways we know to ensure that really deadly pathogens never make their way outside the labs where they're being studied?
8: So the U.S. and several countries, especially I think some of the countries with the strongest biosafety rules include Israel and Singapore. They work on a list based on a list of pathogens. So they have a very specific list of the world's deadliest pathogens, and they assign specific biosafety levels needed to work with these dangerous pathogens. The problem is that now we also have a lot of scientists going out into the wild collecting pathogens with unknown pandemic potential of unknown deadliness, unknown transmissibility, and doing experiments with such pathogens or potentially other pathogens that could enhance them in unpredictable ways. And so it's this new expansion of pathogen research, especially in the last two decades, that creates this huge gap in oversight and in governance. And President Trump issued an executive order last year exposing exactly this gap in governance. He said that he told OSTP, the Office of Science and Tech Policy, to come up with a legislative proposal to come up with a way for the U.S. government to track, govern, and limit such dangerous gain-of-function research. But OSTP did not come up with that legislative proposal. And in their latest release of the policy, they have kicked it down to a future working group.
7: So gain of function, I just want to make sure that we're all on board with this term. This means taking a pathogen that

0: implementation guidance. So while the policy on paper has the potential to be highly effective, it remains to be seen whether the federal agencies will be able to get it together over the next 90 days to come up with very effective implementation.
1: Why would any scientist want to make a pathogen more dangerous?
0: So for the scientists who aim to intentionally gain of function a pathogen, one of their justifications is that this could help to help us figure out what to look for in nature. So in 2011, there were two labs, one based in the Netherlands and one based in the US in Wisconsin, where they deliberately enhanced a bird flu so that it could spread through the air amongst ferrets. Ferrets are a respiratory model for human infectious disease. And these experiments raised such concern amongst virologists that these scientists had to issue a voluntary moratorium. So they said, everyone, let's pause this work for a while. But that only lasted for a few months, and they published their work within the same year. And the next year, in 2012, there was a group in China that had published their own gain-of-function bird flu study. So they, as far as I can tell, none of this work has actually led to any change in public health measures or to any vaccine or medical countermeasure. So their aim, no matter how lofty, doesn't seem to have panned out into a tangible benefit. While on the other hand, you could argue that they have created the beast that they were afraid of. So now in these labs, they have these bird flu strains that are highly transmissible amongst mammals. And it's hard to predict what would happen if it escaped from their BSL-3 labs.
1: My guest, Alina Chan, is a molecular biologist and an author of Viral, The Search for the Origin of COVID-19. We're talking about her New York Times article, How to Stop a Lab Leak from Starting the Next Pandemic. We'll be right back.
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7: In your forecast, prepare to break out your finest sunblock. Today is going to be sunny with a high of 89. Tonight will be cloudy with a low around 73. Tuesday looks sunny and hot with a high near 92 and heat index values as high as 100. The evening will be clear with a low of 74. Wednesday somehow gets hotter with a high near 94. The evening looks clear with a low of 75. Thursday is going to be sunny with another high in the 90s. The evening has a chance for storms and showers with a low of 70.
1: You're listening to Think. I'm Chris Boyd. We're talking today about the possibility that COVID-19 really did start in a lab in Wuhan, China, and infect the entire planet, and what ought to be

0: be done to protect the world from something like this happening again? My guest, Alina Chan, is a molecular biologist and an author of the book Viral, The Search for the Origin of COVID-19. She also wrote a recent op-ed for the New York Times headlined, How to Stop a Lab Leak from Starting the Next Pandemic. Alina, you write in the article that lab leaks happen more often than most of us realize. I didn't love reading that. How often are we talking?
1: So the problem is that lab leaks are only reported on a voluntary basis, even in the US. So when someone gets infected by a virus or bacteria in the lab, they don't have to report it to any federal agency or even state regulator. And because of that, the review that I cited in my New York Times op-ed, it says that the 300 plus cases that they observed between 2000 and 2020, they said that this was just the tip of an iceberg, that there are probably thousands more infections that we just don't know about. And I've actually seen retaliation against virologists who admit to being infected in the lab. So when they admit that they've been infected in the lab, other virologists descend upon them and say that they are sloppy. So you can see that there's strong deterrence to someone coming on and saying that I had an accident in the lab.
0: Boy, that is a really scary set of motivations that conflict with what we actually need to happen. So you argue that the United States ought to take the lead on regulating the conditions around this kind of research. Why is that? Why the U.S.?
1: So the U.S. is the largest public funder of infectious diseases research. I'm pretty sure that China is catching up, if not has caught up, but it's hard to see how China is funding this research. They don't publish their funding as publicly as the U.S. does. And the key thing is that the U.S. funds a lot of the infrastructure around this research. So we fund the commercial suppliers, we fund the journals, we fund even the private funders. Like we are their home basis for private funders who pour millions, hundreds of millions of dollars into the infectious diseases research community. So the U.S. has a lot of leverage, not just from its own federal funding, but through its support and it's being the home base of many of these other supporting infrastructure for such research. And if the U.S. sets the rules, it has international reach.
0: You mentioned that the Trump administration issued some new rules last month. What do those rules cover, basically, and how much of a difference might they make as far as safety?
1: So I think that the policy that was released from the Trump administration is a step in the right direction. And what it covers is federal funding, so only funding from the U.S. government for research that could create pandemic pathogens. The problem with this is that the policy is extremely vague right now, and they have left most of the downstream important work to each federal funding agency. So they gave 120 days for each federal funding agency to come up with the implementation guide and for these funding agencies to create an independent entity to review the proposals coming into the U.S. government for research that could be potentially dangerous gain-of-function research, so research that enhances pathogens to create a pandemic risk.
0: What are the gaps remaining that you think ought to be addressed?
1: So the problem with these policies so far is that they only concern federally funded work. That means that it only sees research being supported by federal funding. But a lot of research happens without federal funding. There's a lot of private funding. Universities have discretionary funding. They have funding from pharma, from philanthropic foundations. And there are lots of R&D happening outside of academic institutions, a lot of private R&D. So these policies are missing all of those privately funded research. And the second thing is that it does not ask these agencies, federal funding agencies, to go back through their own portfolio. So one very surprising thing to me was that in 2024, the Department of Defense said that even they didn't know how much money they had given to Chinese scientists to do dangerous gain-of-function research. So without an order for these funding agencies to go back through their own portfolios, I believe we're missing a lot of research that could pose pandemic risk and are still being federally funded. And I think more broadly, there's a problem with how this research review is being done mostly by scientists and their funders themselves. So in many of these policies, it's up to the scientist who wants to do the experiment and the funder who wants to pay for the experiments to decide whether this research should get reviewed by another entity. And I think that this is a gap that should be addressed.
0: How well informed are lawmakers in Washington about the potential for unregulated research to result in a catastrophic outcome? Like, you know, besides people who are making health policy, does the average, you know, member of Congress, member of the Senate know enough about this?
1: I think the challenge here is that this is such a new area of technology that the mindset in government and even amongst biosecurity experts, many of them have not caught up with it. So in the field of biosecurity, people and experts have tended to think about it mainly as natural pandemics or bioterror. And there's been much less attention given to lab accidents. So they mostly think of the bad guy as Mother Nature or a terrorist or a state-sponsored like bioterror. So they have left lab leaks and accidents to the scientists. So they think, scientists, you are the good guys, you can take care of yourselves. But the problem is that I think as COVID has demonstrated, even if it didn't come from a lab, you can see that a lot of virologists have closed ranks and they said that we're doing fine, we don't need any more oversight. So that resistance troubles me, that the fact that they think that they can self-regulate, they can self-govern, and that they don't need independent oversight.
0: Is there any reason to think that important research might not happen if you let the politicians set the policy for what scientists can do?
1: So I believe that there are many politicians who are seeking scientists to weigh in on these policies before they are introduced, for example, in the Senate or in Congress. I don't think it's the senators or Congress people writing these bills themselves. They certainly do recruit scientists to come in and advise. So I think it's not policymakers versus the scientists. But I do think that it has become extremely political now. And that poses a challenge to any new policy or bill or law going forward. And we have reached a deadlock, like a situation where nothing is happening despite a pandemic that has killed 15 million plus people, plausibly coming from a lab.
0: You mentioned earlier the importance of, you know, having some federal agency go back through the grants that were issued for this kind of research in the past. Tell us more about what we could learn. I mean, you mentioned the Department of Defense doesn't know how much money it gave to China to study, you know, certain pathogens. What else would regulators, auditors be looking for that could be useful?
1: So I founded a nonprofit recently to address this gap in visibility of pathogen research that could pose pandemic risk. And what you would hope to achieve here, and ideally government is doing it, but it doesn't appear that they are, is that you would map out all of the pathogen labs around the world, who is studying what pathogens, at what biosafety level, what kind of data have they generated, what kind of experiments have they done. And from there, you watch the trends in capabilities and interests and in risk over time to see, are there labs that we should do early intervention? Are there labs that we should be reaching out to and saying, maybe you guys should be doing this in higher biosafety, or maybe not even do these types of experiments, and certainly not in the middle of a city where the international flights leaving on the hour. So I think that there should be much more interest, much more scrutiny of research that has the potential to harm billions of people.
0: Are there ways, if any country or some international body even created rules and policies against research that has been deemed too dangerous, to ensure that people don't just do it with the door closed, you know, continue the same research but not report it?
1: So I think that what the U.S. should do, what the U.S. government can do, as it has done dozens of times over the past century, is to establish an independent regulatory agency. So such an agency could be modeled off the Nuclear Regulatory Commission, or even the Transportation Safety Board, or even the Chemical Safety Board, where you have a truly independent group of regulators, of experts in that field, serving not only as a watchdog, but they are also a strong resource for the scientists who want to do this work. So they provide training, they help to investigate and to resolve lab leaks, for example, or exposures. And then we really do need such a thing for research that has such high stakes consequences.
0: You touched on this earlier, Alina, this idea of preparedness. Like, it seems like we've just gotten through the most terrifying dangers of COVID-19. We have a sense now of how to prevent it, how to treat it. And now we're not actively preparing for the possibility that something like this could happen again. From your perspective as a biologist, what accounts for this? Maybe it's a human nature question.
1: Yeah, to me, this is almost as if someone has had a fire burn down their house, and then they're rebuilding and they decide not to put in any fire detectors. So there is this sense of maybe even invulnerability that people believe that we've survived COVID-19 so we can survive any future pandemic. And instead of uniting the country, the pandemic has instead divided the country. So this actually runs counter to what many experts predicted. Before COVID-19, there were many experts in government who believed that a pandemic would unify the country, that everyone would get together and like address this major crisis. But what we saw was the complete opposite.
0: My guest is molecular biologist Alina Chan, founder of a nonprofit that tracks pathogen research and author of the book Viral, The Search for the Origin of COVID-19, and of the article in the New York Times, How to Stop a Lab Leak from Starting the Next Pandemic. You're listening to Think. I'm Chris Boyd. What are some ways that we ought to be preparing?
1: So there are many different sources of pandemics. There's certainly natural sources of pandemics. There are also bioterror sources of pandemics. So I'd say that most of the attention right now is somehow focused on bioterror, despite that clearly not being the cause of COVID-19. And the most neglected source of pandemics right now, in my opinion, is bioerror. So bioerror refers to in this case, lab accidents, research-related accidents. And the problem is that this whole field of bioerror has traditionally been left to virologists, to pathogen researchers, to self-govern, because they are the good guys and they are essential partners in countering bioterror and natural pandemics. So they are not seen as a source of trouble. So all the past several decades, they have been seen as crucial collaborators that they're okay self-governing. But I think COVID-19 has shown that maybe they are not okay self-governing, that maybe like other fields of high stakes research or human activities, there should be independent oversight.
0: And ultimately, I would imagine this matters because if we don't trust scientists, we're not going to listen to the advice they give us.
1: Yes. So I think that what would be extremely damaging is another pandemic of ambiguous origin. So it doesn't matter if we don't find the origin of COVID-19, but if there's another pandemic where it could have come from a lab, I think public trust would be obliterated even further than what it is today.
0: You believe COVID most likely originated in a lab. Do you expect the scientific community to reach true consensus on this at some point in the next few years?
1: So right now, the available scientific evidence does not tell us whether this came from a lab or from a wet market in Wuhan. This has become a question that's better answered by forensics. So it's actually a question of history, as one famous virologist put it. It's not something that you can tell from the sequence of the virus or from any of the data that's currently available, because the Chinese authorities have blocked investigations. So no one has been able to go into Wuhan and look at the lab records there or to even access the wet markets there. We only have what China has given us. And outside of that, we have to rely on intelligence agencies to try and figure out what exactly happened in Wuhan in 2019. And I will point out that the German Foreign Intelligence Service has assessed with up to 95% certainty that COVID-19 resulted from a lab leak in Wuhan.
0: Alina Chan is a molecular biologist and author of the book Viral, The Search for the Origin of COVID-19, and the founder of a nonprofit that tracks pathogen research. A recent opinion article for the New York Times is headlined, How to Stop a Lab Leak from Starting the Next Pandemic. Alina, thank you so much for the conversation.
1: Thank you. This was a really engaging conversation.
0: Think is distributed by PRX, the Public Radio Exchange. You can find us on Facebook and Instagram and listen to the podcast wherever you get podcasts, or listen at our website, think.kera.org. Again, I'm Chris Boyd. Thanks for listening. Have a great day.

0: these cordons, and they learn how to use explosive devices. And the goal, as far as we are understand, is to deploy these individuals, all Moldovan citizens, on election day and have them at the ready so that if the election didn't go the way they wanted to, these individuals could start causing chaos. And the goal was not to sort of create an army that was going to go take over the government. The goal was to, as our sources told us, light a spark. So basically take advantage of what the Kremlin hoped was going to be a groundswell of support for its program and its candidates and drive them to violence.
1: All right. So at the one hand, you had this military training camp. On the other end, there was this religious influence campaign going on where Eastern Orthodox priests were being paid by Russia to preach against the European Union and to preach against the elected president, Maya Sandu. Tell us about that.
0: All right. At the heart of this is there's a very close relationship between the Russian Orthodox Church and the Moldovan Orthodox Church. And there's a lot of loyalty among Moldovan Orthodox priests for the Russian Orthodox Church. And the Kremlin decided to use this as a tool. They paid for a number of priests, up to 1,000 of them, to take these pilgrimage tours to Russia in the days and months leading up to an election, a presidential election in 2024. And they were made to sign this agreement. And this agreement basically made them employees of a Kremlin-backed entity called Evrasia. And in exchange for cash, they were told that they needed to preach the Kremlin talking points from the pulpit. They needed to create social media accounts pushing out Kremlin narratives. And this really, really caught on ahead of the elections. And the Moldovan Orthodox Church has a ton of influence in Moldova. It is the most influential and well-trusted institution in the country.
1: All right. Well, the third major pillar of Russia's campaign was this massive vote buying scheme that was financed by a Moldovan billionaire living in exile in Russia. The operation, you report, nearly succeeded in ousting President Sandu and her party last September. So what happened?
0: What the Russian government did through the organizational structure of this ousted Moldovan oligarch is set up a massive online influence campaign that literally hired Moldovans to go to protests, to get out the vote, to vote themselves. They were paying individuals to vote along the Kremlin lines. And this was done through this very, very complex system run through the social media and chat network Telegram. And it created what looked like, to an outside observer, an uninformed observer, to be a legitimate opposition movement with protests all over the country, with candidates running for various posts throughout the country. But in reality, this was all bought and controlled by Moscow.
1: So, all right, we have simultaneously military training camps, indoctrination and proselytization through the church, and vote buying going on. And yet, last September, President Sandu and her party won just over 50% of the vote. Why did Russia, with all of its resources, why did this campaign not succeed?
0: One thing is that the Moldovans were ready. And as much as the Russians have put efforts into bolstering its own narratives and bolstering its own policies and programs in Moldova, the West, through the European Union and the United States, has helped the Moldovan government bolster its defenses. Its cyber warriors were ready when Russian agents launched cyber attacks on the election infrastructure. The police went around in advance of parliamentary elections last year and arrested hundreds of people believed to be plotting violence. And so basically what the Moldovans did is they short-circuited this before it could have any lasting damage. But the officials that we talked to said that while the Kremlin didn't reach all of its goals, this was hardly a failure for them. It cost the Moldovan government a fortune to try and bolster its systems and protect against this thing. It has tied up police and law enforcement organizations in expensive and lengthy investigations, and the Russian government has shown no sign that they're going to stop just at the elections from last year.
1: Well, there are a lot of important parallels with Ukraine. I mean, listeners will remember that Russia was furious when Ukraine signed a cooperation agreement with the EU back in 2014, and that was the same year that Russia seized Crimea and sent troops to occupy other parts of the country. Are Moldovans concerned that they could be next?
0: Well, it's one of the interesting things about this is that the Russian propaganda effort is using Ukraine as part of its argument. There have been propaganda videos and social media posts likening Moldova and the authorities to the Ukrainian authorities that were in power at the time of various Russian incursions, warning that Moldova is on the path to violence in the same way that Ukraine was in its relationship with Russia. So it's very much, I think, not only on the minds of Moldovans, but it is being actively exploited. These fears are being actively exploited by the Kremlin.
1: Well, since the election, Russia has been targeting Moldova's energy and water infrastructure with drone strikes like it has done in Ukraine. So while it hasn't had an overt invasion, it certainly has been doing these limited military attacks. So how have Moldova and the European Union or other Western countries responded?
0: There's very little militarily that the West can do. If Moldova were a NATO member, there might be more tools that the West could bring to bear, but it isn't. And I think this is one of the reasons that the Kremlin and Mr. Putin feel that they can get away with what they're doing.
1: Michael Schwartz investigated Russia's influence campaign against Moldova for the New York Times. Michael, thank you so much for joining us.
0: Thanks for having me on.
1: This is Here and Now.
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6: It's Here and Now. How anxious should we be about AI? Well, according to one of the biggest names in tech, even the leaders of AI companies are more worried than they admit in public about how fast the world is changing. In an essay published last week, Microsoft founder Bill Gates said the transition to the era of artificial intelligence will be one of the most turbulent times in human history. And he elaborated on that in a recent conversation with Ina Fried, chief technology correspondent for Axios. Ina, welcome back.
7: Good to be here, Peter.
6: Look, Bill Gates is no Luddite. He co-founded a company that is pushing AI. So why is he speaking now?
7: I think he sees the concerns as really significant and urgent, and feels like, you know, everyone's in a sense talking about AI, but we're not dealing with the risks adequately. We're not changing fast enough, and the technology is evolving faster than humans are adjusting. And he was unusually candid and unusually stark in what he sees happening unless things change dramatically.
6: Well, speaking of candid, I was surprised that in your interview, he told you that tech leaders are more worried about how fast things are going with AI than they're willing to say in public. What did you think about that?
7: I think I've seen that, and it's true. And I think what you're seeing is, if there were one company working on AI, I think they would have slowed or paused right now. I think what you have right now are what are called race conditions, which means everyone feels like if they slow down, someone else will pass them. And that's true of companies, so OpenAI versus Anthropic, but it's also true of countries, the US versus China. And I think the concern is that they would all make different decisions if they were just saying what's best for humanity, but they're also worried about them pausing and others moving forward.
6: Does Bill Gates want to start pumping the brakes?
7: I think what he said to me and what he said in the letter was, look, if there were a credible way to do this, if I thought that was possible, absolutely. Or he said, strongly consider. But I think nobody knows exactly. There's not a magic pause button. So I think while that might be ideal, I don't even think Bill Gates thinks that's a practical reality. I think it's more, let's get really serious about the risks. And again, there's a broad swath of things. From some of the problems occur if we get AI wrong. So things like cyber attacks, the computers taking over, biological risks, those have to do with getting AI wrong. But there's also a set of risks that just come with this powerful AI, even if we do it right. And jobs is the big one here. He sees a huge, you know, tornado. I don't know what the right metaphor is, but a huge tsunami coming for jobs, even under the best case, with the kind of powerful AI we have. And that's going to require a reckoning that he doesn't think we're really handling so well.
6: Well, to that point, exactly, whether it's a tsunami or a tornado, what have you, he says that some jobs should just be off limits for AI. I think the phrase that he used was human reserved. He also has this idea to tax companies that are starting to use robots instead of humans. But I'm curious if he felt in his conversation with you that any of these restrictions or policy changes would work, or that maybe more importantly, any governments would agree to them.
7: I think in terms of the would they work, when he talked about this idea of reserving a certain number of jobs for humans, he still, in his best math, could imagine maybe 40% of today's jobs really being set aside for humans, and the others just don't make sense. AI is going to be that good. So it's not a cure-all, but it is an idea that could help preserve sort of the way we're used to doing things a little bit longer and give society time to adjust. Some jobs, he was saying, this is probably temporary. Construction, some of the other things, you know, it makes sense to have skilled laborers do that throughout their career, but over time, it's going to make sense to have either robots or AI be doing these things. On the tax thing, this is something he's actually talked about for more than a decade. Initially, it was about robots, but now he's saying it should also be about AI tokens. And what he's getting at here is right now there's actually a disincentive in the tax code to using human labor. If you invest in technology, you get a tax credit. If you pay a human to do it, you got to pay for their health care, you got to pay for their social security. So he's saying we could help this a little by changing tax policy.
6: Bill Gates has also been in the news recently for his past association with Jeffrey Epstein. I know you asked him about that and whether any of the controversies swirling around might actually overshadow his message. What did he tell you?
7: He said two things. I mean, the first is, you know, he's a little bit used to his share of critics. He's been blamed for a lot of things, maybe fairly or unfairly in his past, from being a monopolist in the early days of Windows to some people blamed him for the COVID vaccine, you know, 5G, all these things. But then he got to the heart of the matter and said, look, I'm human. I've made mistakes. I've learned some things. I'm going to behave differently, which is, I think, what people wanted to hear. And everyone's going to make their own determination on how serious what he did is. You know, he said, look, I was mainly trying to raise money for my philanthropic efforts. I shouldn't have hung around him at all. Again, I think each individual is going to have to decide, but he also was taking the long view and saying, look, I'm used to being disregarded for one reason or another. And let's be clear, he still has a huge platform.
6: He does, and I need to leave it there. Ina Fried, Chief Technology Correspondent for Axios, thanks so much.
7: Thank you,
6: Peter. Here Now is a production of NPR and WBUR. I'm Peter O'Dowd in Phoenix.
1: I'm Indira Lakshman in Boston. It's Here and Now.
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13: When politicians talk about America's working class, they often mean blue-collar workers without college degrees. But does that still fit?
14: 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I've had to work jobs that, you know, make it hard for me to make ends meet.
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16: People are feeling more and more like their work is not getting them dignity and a high quality of life. 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Like, I don't know what I need to do, but I make $150,000 and I'm working class because I can't make it. Like, those constituencies are forming around economic struggle and insecurity in the United States.
13: I'm Meghna Chakrabarty. Today on Point, why it's time to expand our definition of America's working class. Stay with us.
17: Live from NPR News, I'm Lakshmi Singh. As many as 500 hydropower facility workers may be trapped in tunnels buried in mud from catastrophic flood 6 days ago on the Nepal-China border. The figure could be higher. A private sector association that represents power companies said at least 900 workers were unaccounted for at 12 hydropower projects damaged in the floods in Nepal's Rasuwa and Nuwakot districts. The overall death toll has surpassed 950, with thousands more people still unaccounted for since the historic deluge. The vast majority of the victims were in Nepal. NPR's Jennifer Pak reports China has sent more help.
18: More Chinese rescue teams have arrived at the worst-hit area, the Jilong-Raswa border checkpoint. And when they got there, it was packed in mud, as shown on state broadcaster CCTV. Some men had to crawl to avoid sinking into the mud. The constant rain doesn't help. Rescue teams on both sides of the border face risks of further floods, landslides, and avalanches. Jennifer Pak, NPR News, Beijing.
17: Heat. It contributes to about 1,700 deaths in the United States every year. NPR's Alejandra Barunda reports on a new investigation from NPR and Boston University that finds the number of deaths is likely much higher.
19: The official numbers are calculated using tags for heat in a death record. But it can be hard for doctors or coroners or medical examiners to tag heat in those records if they're not actively looking for it. For example, say someone has heart disease. During a heat wave, their already stressed heart has to work harder to pump blood to their skin to cool down. So the heat might end up actually triggering something like a heart attack. But because heat doesn't leave a mark, the doctor in the ER only sees the heart attack.
17: NPR's Alejandra Barunda reporting. The Metropolitan Museum of Art says an exhibit featuring John Galliano's work is canceled over the British designer's past anti-Semitic and racist remarks. We have the latest from Jeff London.
20: It was to be a nine-month-long celebration of Galliano's designs by the Met's Costume Institute, with Galliano the honored guest at the Met Gala to kick it off. But the disapproval was immediate and fierce. Galliano was convicted of an anti-Semitic hate crime in a French court in 2011 after two incidents at a bar in Paris and a video which circulated where he said, "I love Hitler," among other remarks. He was fired from Dior and underwent rehab. The Met's director, Max Hollein, said, quote, "Following thoughtful discussions with John Galliano, we have together decided not to proceed with the exhibition." For NPR News, I'm Jeff London in New York.
17: International soccer star Lionel Messi says he is retiring. From Washington, this is NPR News. The online prediction market platform Kalshi says it has banned former Congressman George Santos for life after determining the Republican likely engaged in insider trading. The company's decision is tied to the allegation that Santos bet against his attendance at the State of the Union address and turned a profit of more than $17,000. Santos had repeatedly mentioned his intention to attend. Kalshi put the odds of Santos's attendance at close to 75%. Minutes into President Trump's speech, Santos posted on X, he was delayed at the airport. Santos was convicted of fraud and identity theft in 2024, and 84 days into his sentence, Trump ordered his release. About 54 million children are either back in school or soon on their way, and they're facing changes related to screen time and AI. More from NPR's Nirvi Shah.
0: Many kids had to accept last year that they could no longer access their cell phones at school. This year, some schools are going further, cutting back on screen time altogether, including tablets and laptops for classwork. Schools are also grappling with the role artificial intelligence should play in class. Some districts are experimenting with the technology. For example, one district in Ohio has tested an AI chatbot that serves as a tutor. David Lawrence is superintendent of Dayton Public Schools.
21: I think when the history is written, it'll say that, hey, they were really cutting edge, innovative, and ahead of the curve in the interest of children.
0: Also this year, fewer kids may have access to free meals at school, and parents are opting kindergartners out of childhood vaccines in record numbers.
17: That's Nirvi Shah reporting. It's NPR News.
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22: In your forecast, prepare to break out your finest sunblock. Today is going to be sunny with a high of 89. Tonight will be cloudy with a low around 73. Tuesday looks sunny and hot with a high near 92 and heat index values as high as 100. The evening will be clear with a low of 74. Wednesday somehow gets hotter with a high near 94. The evening looks clear with a low of 75. Thursday is going to be sunny with another high in the 90s. The evening has a chance for storms and showers with a low of 70.
23: This is On Point. I'm Meghna Chakrabarty. Coketown, England. A town of machinery and chimneys. A town of red brick, or of brick that would have been red if the smoke and ashes had allowed it. Well, Coketown is a creation of Charles Dickens in his 1854 book, Hard Times. It's actually one of my favorite Dickens books. And he didn't have to look far for inspiration, because hundreds of Coketowns were very real in mid-19th century Britain. But it took Dickens's special genius to give us what I think is one of the most evocative descriptions of working-class life in the Industrial Revolution. He writes, quote, "Coketown was vast piles of buildings where the piston of the steam engine worked monotonously up and down like the head of an elephant in a state of melancholy madness. It contained several large streets, all very like one another, and many small streets, still more like one another, inhabited by people equally like one another, who all went in and out at the same hours, with the same sound, upon the same pavements, to do the same work, and to whom every day was the same as yesterday and tomorrow." End quote. Well, the concept of the working class has been inextricably tied to industry ever since its first usage more than 100 years before Dickens wrote Hard Times. In 1757, a guy with the wonderful name Malachi Postlethwaite, he was real, not a Dickens creation, well, Malachi published the term working class in his Universal Dictionary of Trade and Commerce. And he used it to describe a new category of people who were not subsistence farmers, they weren't artisans or journeymen, and they certainly were not landed gentry or the aristocracy. As the Industrial Revolution produced a bewildering number of changes, it also produced an entirely new class. And I think it's actually really important that the term comes from England and all the strictures of the British class system that it imposed. The working class had nothing to sell but their labor, and industrialists were eager to buy up that labor brutally and in bulk. Well, here we are, 2.5 centuries later, and I'd say our common understanding of the term working class in the United States maybe hasn't changed all that much. Physical labor, not ownership. A college degree maybe isn't part of the picture. On Point listener Lori in Olympia, Washington, describes her working class life this way.
2: From the time I was 8 or 9, I was working in berry fields, picking berries. I worked in a garment factory when I was going to high school. No one sent any of the women in my family to college. So I worked in telecommunications, outside, climbing poles for 26 years. My last 4 years in telecommunications was in construction. I worked by the hour. We could work Monday through Saturday, scheduled Saturdays with a Wednesday or Thursday off. Every day when I got home, I was dirty and sweaty.
23: Well, that's very real in Lori's life and for millions of other Americans. But these days, I wonder, if it was the new economic reality of 18th century Britain that gave rise to the term working class, maybe the economic realities of 21st century America should cause us to expand that definition. Obviously, I am far, far, far, far from the first person to ask this. And in fact, I cannot resist. All the way back in 1980, the late and immortally great Dolly Parton sang

0: They just use your mind, not just your physical labor anymore. It's all taken and no given. All you can do is just barely get by. Like On Point listener Zach, who holds a master's degree in Lakeview, New York.
1: I'm a first-generation college student. I've still had to resort to working low-paying jobs. I've had to work jobs that, you know, make it hard for me to make ends meet. And looking up the definition of working class, I'm not so sure that manual labor is an accurate definition of it. You know, I'm running for office, Erie County Legislature, and the people that I come across who are struggling, you know, a lot of them have degrees and just can't find good jobs. I would expand the definition to include people who have to deal with the day-to-day struggles that American life provides.
0: Don't get me wrong. Working class will always imply labor of some kind, and a lot of the time it's going to be that physical, manual labor that we've historically thought about. But now, should we be thinking of the American working class not simply as labor, but as a broader, more basic state of being? What if we defined working class as anyone who has to work in whatever kind of job that might be to materially survive from month to month or even day to day? If we did that, how would that change what we expect from the politicians who claim to govern for America's working people? Well, I'm going to put that question to Catherine Ann Edwards. She's a labor economist. She's also an opinion writer at Bloomberg and host of the Optimist Economy podcast. And she posts on TikTok, Instagram, and YouTube as Keds Economist. And she's written a lot about this exact same question and joins us from Houston, Texas. Catherine, welcome to On Point.
2: Thank you so much for having me.
0: You know, I'm going to get distracted for a second. Keds Economist? The first thing that comes to mind is the shoes. That's not what you're talking about.
2: And I'll know I've made it in the world when they sue me for copyright infringement. Like that's okay. That'll be my biggest marker of success is when there's a lawsuit filed from the actual Keds. Keds is a nickname, Catherine Edwards Keds. And I didn't know when I started out picking a Twitter handle 8 years ago that I would end up having so many followers. But yeah, there's going to be an injunction and it's going to be a great day.
0: I got you. It means I made it. Clearly you're too young because immediately I saw Keds and I was like, girl, I'm back in middle school. This is great. Okay. So back to the more serious matter at hand. I wanted to go through that long sort of historical introduction here because I do actually think it's important to talk about when we think about who the working class is today, to discuss for a second that this emerged from a really pivotal point, I would say a change point, not just in Britain, but in all of human history. When we talk about the Industrial Revolution and this emergence of an entirely new class of people. I mean, give us your two cents on that.
2: What I think is so fascinating about Postlethwaite's original definition is that working class in some ways has become the remainder category. Well, you're not an artisanal class. You're not a shopkeeper. You're not an owner of factories. You're not a subsistence farmer. You're not an independent farmer. You're everybody who's left are the people that have to work. And it really does seem like a catch-all category for the remainder. And over the course of the 2.5 centuries since he wrote that, there have been many definitions of the working class, many people who have identified with it, but it often comes down to, I'm not, at least in certain terms, I'm not the thing above me.
0: Mm-hmm.
2: And especially in the U.S. today, what I'm really struck by of this expanded identification with the working class is that it's so much a function of feeling like I'm not middle class.
0: Oh, interesting. And of course, how we define middle class in America. We'll talk about that in a few minutes, because you're exactly right. It's that that space that in between, or the border, the mental border in between. But there's also sort of an important point to make in terms of the emergence of the working class in the Industrial Revolution also dovetails with this, again, the concept of labor versus capital, right? Because as I said in the introduction, you know, we were talking about a group of people, not just in Britain, but in other countries at the time, who all they had to, quote unquote, sell was their labor And I think that labor versus capital distinction becomes ever sharper with subsequent generations.
2: Yes, and that they sold it in a market. The labor market is a fundamental part of the working class. We've had lots of people who had nothing to give but their labor, but they weren't often compensated for it monetarily, right? We had serfdom and fiefdoms. We had landed gentry who had people renting and working on their farms, and they only had their labor to give. They didn't own anything, but they were not paid wages for the work that they did.
0: So having the emergence of a labor market, well, that would imply that then this is a class of people who, I'm not sure I could claim this in, 18th and 19th century Britain, but ostensibly if they were part of a market, they should have some kind of then economic power.
2: Depending on their stance in the market. Yeah, power shifts within the market. Within a labor market, across a labor market, in different parts of the labor market, some people in the labor market can be quite powerful, even if they're workers, and some are very powerless in the market.
0: Mm-hmm. Okay, so we have this, huge civilizational change with the Industrial Revolution, and interestingly also the continuance of massive income inequality. Although the Industrial Revolution also, to be fair, brought along some positive changes for humanity I don't think we would have without it. But let's fast forward now to the working, quote-unquote, working class in the United States. In the 30 seconds or so we have before our first break, Catherine, is there any formal definition of working class, whether it be in the census, for the Bureau of Labor Statistics, anywhere?
2: Not that I'm aware of.
0: Yeah, me neither. And why do you think that is?
2: I think because it's the same reason why you don't have a fixed definition of the middle class. There's lots of room for how people see themselves versus how, people respond to their economic situation, whether that's a response of feeling empowered, of feeling powerless, and knowing that can vary across people.
0: Okay. Well, Catherine Ann Edwards is with us today. She's a labor economist and host of the Optimist Economy podcast. And we're talking about, what is the common definition of working class in America today, and whether we should expand that definition. And if we did, what would that mean for the policies that we hope politicians and lawmakers would pass on behalf of America's working people? So we'll be back. This is On Point.

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4: You're back with On Point. I'm Meghna Chakrabarty, and Catherine Ann Edwards is with us today. She's a labor economist, host of the Optimist Economy podcast, and also an opinion writer at Bloomberg. And we're talking about whether it's time for all of us, this whole country, to expand what our common definition of the working class is. For example, here's Bob. He's in Mashpee, Massachusetts, and he told us he considered himself working class in the early part of his career, and he has two distinct ways of defining it.
5: First, do you shower before you go to work, or do you shower after you come home from work? The second was the level of wages. If it was below poverty level or close to just above minimum wage, I figured that was working class, so that would include waitressing, early clerical work, delivery men, and the like.
4: So, Catherine, I mean, I'm not going to ask you what your specific definition of working class is just yet, but more broadly, how do you think when it's, you know, when the working class is talked about, whether it's Americans amongst themselves or, you know, in the media or in politics, what are we presuming that is?
6: I mean, I think it really depends on whether or not you're having a political conversation or not.
4: Mm-hmm.
6: Because the politics of the working class, especially, you know, in the current era, is very much about this litmus test for Democrats in primaries and general elections, this kind of fabled loss of the white working class male that happened, you know, two generations ago, and how Democrats need to win them if they're going to win. And so every election, every candidate, every primary, it all gets framed around what a certain set of white people are doing in the ballot box.
4: Can I just stop you right there? Because I think you made such an important point, and I really want to point, we in the media under the microscope here, because I think too often we just use the shorthand of working class, right? I mean, that's like, it's everywhere. I'm not perfect by any means, but I try when I say that phrase to specify whether I mean working people in general or, as you said, white working class males. Because when we think about Americans who have to work just to get by, I mean, that includes vast, vast numbers of people of color, right? And but their voting patterns historically have been different than the past 20, 30 years of white working class males.
6: Yes, and I think there's it's white men who don't have a college degree. As a voting bloc. They are of outsized importance. And you, again, like, not to be too harsh on the media, but I mean, you could just read the news anytime over the past 10 years. And I mean, it is like they are the only group of voters in the U.S. Mm-hmm. And then, you know, occasionally people of Hispanic origin. But they have such an intense focus politically that I think the economics behind what is the working class and what is the policy that they need. The issue I often take with this white working class male is, one, it conflates it with blue collar, which typically excludes women. And so you kind of de facto just drop women who work in industries that wouldn't necessarily be blue collar, because they're doing things like childcare, or they're in the service sector, or they're your waitress, they're bringing you food, they're seating you at a table. They're kind of excluded from the blue collar definition that we casually conflate with white working class male. And then, of course, the second problem is that politicians, I'm not trying to say that they don't act in good faith, but they might not always be that good at designing economic policy, because the conversation about blue collar work that we don't have in the country in as large degrees as we used to becomes, well, I'll be the one to recreate the past for you.
7: Mm-hmm.
6: I'll be the one to bring back manufacturing jobs. I'll be the one to you know, get more factories into rural Ohio. And it's a very disingenuous conversation, because whatever you think about manufacturing production in the United States, if you close your eyes and think about what a factory looks like in 50 years, there aren't many people inside.
7: Mm-hmm.
6: I mean, factory and production employment has been going in one direction, you know, since the 1920s. And that's to rely less on labor and more on machines. And it's been called lots of things. It's some version of automation. But there is this mythology that we can somehow recreate 1950s America and have lots of good jobs for people who don't have a college degree, but that this somehow relies on manufacturing employment. And that conversation is embedded into so much of our political coverage.
7: Yeah.
6: And I think it's both wrong to exclude lots of people who are working from political attention. And then, of course, it's wrong to give attention to people and then sell them a false bill of goods.
7: Yeah. You know, even if we weren't going to expand the definition of working class beyond people who really have to do a lot of physical labor, which I think we should, but even if we weren't, you're exactly right. It's when we think about manufacturing jobs, it still privileges a very narrow slice of the kinds of physical labor that are done today. We had a show a couple of weeks ago where our guest said he thinks we need to expand working class. He wasn't very broad in his expansion, but he said, you know, to, for example, a lot of people in healthcare, home health aides, who are doing incredibly physical work, but they have not been historically considered part of the working class because it wasn't factory work.
6: Yes, and I think we have given the idea of blue collar working on the line in a production setting this privilege of, like, this is the working class. And even if you were to say actually working class jobs are physical jobs, y'all, childcare is a physical job. Healthcare is a physical job. But if you were to, that's extending, I would say, maybe a skill and feature definition of working class, that still excludes a lot of people who economically are in the same place. But then we would say, like, well, you don't use your hands, so you're not working class.
7: Yeah.
6: I think the need to exclude people from the definition has consequences because of how we talk about policy and how we think about designing policy. And if I don't think, you know, one of the lowest paid jobs in our economy is hostess, right? The person that walks you back to your table. All right, well, she's not in a factory. She's probably a woman. She's overwhelmingly going to be a person of color. And she doesn't, you know, lift things. She doesn't carry things. She just walks back and forth in a small space. But because she's not working class, we don't, you know, care about her policy or her voting or things like that. I worry about what's to gain in our economic and political discourse by deciding she doesn't count.
7: Yeah. Okay. So that brings me to the second part of the issue here. So it's not just a particular type of work, but more broadly speaking, in 21st century America, I think we're fundamentally, as you said, we're talking about income and the ability to get by. So let's listen to Howard Turner. He's in Elkhart, Indiana, and he has been in the working class. He self-identifies as having been in the working class his whole life, and specifically a subcategory of that, he says.
8: I consider myself poor working class because my income normally is right around my cost of living. My paycheck is above my cost of living because I ended my health insurance for the rest of the year because I could not afford health insurance, because that put me even to or below what my paycheck was.
7: So, Catherine, Howard and the many other On Point listeners who shared their stories with us, I think they get right to what I would argue is what should be the common definition of working class in America now. And tell me if you think this is too expansive, but it's anyone who has to work because in order to survive, literally survive, to put a roof over their heads, to eat, and that the have to work part is defined by a precarity that if they did not work, that maybe even just next week, they wouldn't have some of those things, food, shelter, etc. It's an income question. I mean, what would you think about that?
6: You know, I would attach, I think there, okay, so I think we're doing great. People have to work. People have to work makes them working class. I like that it's simple. It's easy to access and understand. I think the have to work to survive encapsulates, as you say, a sense of precarity that goes beyond, I think people would take issue with the idea that someone, say a couple, they pull down $300,000 a year. They have to work to make their mortgage, but they live in a house, you know, they live in a 6-bedroom house and they have to work to pay their bills, but, you know, they make plenty of money and there's no sense of, sure, their life is vulnerable, but they also got $1 million in their 401ks if anything goes really wrong. Right. So I think that there is a positionality to the working class that is removed from, you know, some degree of comfort, from some degree of asset holding, of having the, you know, the big goods like a house that they can afford. I think there's something to wedge into that sense of precarity to get at the people who feel like they can't make it. The other part that I think we could do is to wedge in on the quality of job. Mm. I mean, it's one thing if you have to work. If you have like a really nice, cushy job with great health and great benefits, you've never really struggled to pay for things. That doesn't mean you spend all the time, but you're fine. I think there's a job quality metric that is at the heart of the working class because there's some type of lack of respect, lack of dignity, lack of safety that makes you feel like you aren't middle class. I mean, I said this earlier, but I do think part of being working class in the U.S. is being not middle class, of not feeling like you've achieved this storybook middle class American life.
7: Mm, okay, so there was a lot there. The dignity part we're going to get back to, but you also got to something else, which is I'll rephrase it a little and tell me if I got this all wrong. But you know, my sense is that the American dream, to put it bluntly, has always been about having the ability and opportunity to not just get by, but to get ahead. And that many, many people in this country today feel that the best hope they have is to just get by. And the question now, though, is, well, at what income level do people feel like they're just getting by? And this is where it actually gets pretty controversial, Catherine, because you brought this point up. Like, if you're earning $300,000 a year, but you have a house whose mortgage, like, consumes most of that money, are you working class? Or because you have the house, do you have a pretty big asset that makes you an asset, part of the asset-owning class? Well, we talked to Christina. She's a single mom in the Atlanta area, and she works as a compliance manager for a transportation company in Atlanta. And we're just using her first name in order to protect her and her family's privacy. And she told us that she has a college degree, and she makes around $98,000 a year, but she still feels financially squeezed.
9: I'm doing okay in the sense that my bills are paid. We have food most of the time. You know, sometimes we're, the pantries are a little bit bare. We're making ends meet, but thinking about future planning for my daughter who is 14, thinking about college, you know, in the near future, it's a little overwhelming. So I'd say that I have a lot of anxiety with finances, especially because it's like if the rug gets pulled out, we're on the streets. So that's what I worry about.
7: By the way, I said that Christina makes $98,000 a year. You might think that's a lot, but in the metro Atlanta area, the median income, according to the most recent census data, is $92,000 a year. That's median. And Christina doesn't have any student loans. She told us she worked through college. She pays $1,700 a month in rent for what she calls a, quote, crappy apartment. After that and her utility bills, she says she usually has around $200 to $300 left from her paycheck for things like gas and groceries.
9: My power bill between 2025 and 2026 has gone up 100% with the same usage. I've, you know, reached out to the landlord, I've reached out to the power company, and there's, you know, nothing that they can do. And for somebody like me, you know, the change from $98 to $220 a month is like a huge impact. So it has been pretty common for me to just go do Uber Eats on a Saturday and make, you know, an extra $120 just so I can use it for gas to get to my main job. I just keep thinking that I shouldn't be working this hard and having to do all this.
7: Christina says she's been feeling the sting with grocery prices too.
9: I was, you know, shopping at, here we have Publix and Kroger. Those are kind of like the higher end grocery stores. Then I was like, this is getting too expensive. So I downgraded to Walmart, and then Walmart's prices got a little more expensive. So we downgraded to Aldi. And now with all the meat prices and also the issues with the FDA and their food regulation, that makes me nervous. So we're mostly vegetarian, and I've tried to get my grocery budget down to around 75 to 100 a week, which is extremely low. But again, to accommodate for the unpredictability of everything else, I kind of needed to make an adjustment that I could control.
7: So with those bills and expenses, Christina rarely has anything left over each month, but she does have a 401k, and most of her savings are in that retirement account through work, which she says she feels lucky to have. However, she did have to dip into her 401k recently for an $1,800 car repair.
9: I mean, I want to retire one day. I don't want to work forever. you know, it feels like, but am I just going to have to keep pulling out of that? Like, is that really going to be my savings account? I don't think that's what it's meant to be.
7: So all in all, Christina tells us that she does consider herself working class.
9: When I look around at my neighbors, right, because I think you can judge based on where you live and your lifestyle. Like my neighbor upstairs, it's a family from Guatemala, and the father is a painter. Next to me is an officer in the Air Force. And his family. Across from me is a guy that owns another construction company. So I would say, because I'm surrounded by the working class, yeah, absolutely, I am. I always thought when I made it to X amount, I would be fine. And what's been so frustrating for me is as I've been growing in my career, the cost of living has skyrocketed. I just don't know how much longer people like me and people who make less than me, because I acknowledge, like, I make, you know, a decent income, but I often think of my neighbors and my coworkers who don't, and how are they making it right now? I just feel like we're at a breaking point soon.
7: Okay, Catherine, is Christina part of America's working class?
6: She absolutely nailed it. The notion that we want to cling to as Americans is that there is some dollar amount that once we earn it, we're fine. And we have this almost like, you know, security blanket that once we make a certain income or once we do a certain thing, we'll be okay economically. And there is no level of income in the U.S. that most people will reach that will actually get them economic security, because they are faced with an overwhelming number of market failures in the delivery of key goods and services.
7: There's no level of income?
6: I think that the level of income that a lot of people could reach. I mean, if you still hear about people who pull down $500,000, but their mortgage is so much, they've got kids in childcare, they've got kids in college, and their out of pocket is through. Now, maybe they have a 401k, but I don't think that that makes them working class. I think that the definition or thinking about what makes someone working class is helping people view broader economic issues for which income is not a protection.
7: Yeah. Okay. So, Catherine Ann Edwards, you've said something that I want to pick up on the other side of the break in terms of not only how Americans see themselves, but how we see each other, because that gets us back to the political question of who are the members of America's working class. So we'll be back. This is On Point.

0: I'm Brandon Smith, a longtime supporter and fan of Indiana Public Radio. I can't tell you how many times we come home and either my wife or I say, "You wouldn't believe what I heard on IPR today." 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We believe in community. 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
2: The whole

0: Thursday is going to be sunny with another high in the 90s. The evening has a chance for storms and showers with a low of 70.
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2: You're back with On Point. I'm Meghna Chakrabartyan. Catherine Ann Edwards is with us today. She's a labor economist, and we're talking about whether it's time to expand the definition of America's working class. And so, Catherine, you know, the story we heard earlier from Christina is definitely will ring true to millions of people. But I got to say, I also can hear in my mind lots of other people saying, hey, hang on for a second. Christina earns $98,000 a year. She almost earns $100,000 a year. She's close to six figures. Now, you know, she lives in an expensive city in the Atlanta metro area, but maybe her being a member of the working class has less to do with the specifics of her labor and more to do with choices, right? Like folks might say, well, Christina could move somewhere else where it's cheaper. She could rein in her expenses. She could sort of change what her lifestyle is. But, an income of $98,000 with also a 401k, by no sensible definition, could mean the kind of precarity that it seems that you know we're talking about, that perceived or I should say real or perceived, that truly should define working people in America. Like she could just move somewhere else and not be working class.
3: Well, wages are a function of local labor markets. So if she moves somewhere cheaper, she'd probably like make less money. So two things. The first is, you know, yeah, tales all this time. There's nothing like blaming people for economic struggles because it must be their fault. I've often thought that there's a degree of self-preservation there, that if you can blame people for struggling, that means that your economic fate is entirely in your hands. And so if you're fine, it's because you did it all. And if they're not fine, it's because they messed it all up. And that really undercuts what we know about where economic insecurity comes from, broader macroeconomic trends, you know, things that happen in various industries over time. So I know the personal finance sector loves to sell that, like, there's just one product or one trick to make you have a secure life, but that does not play out in real time. The trick is to have a better economy and better economic policy, which is out of the control of most people. Mm-hmm. Well, the second thing I want to get at is, you know, when you think about working class, I think there's four ways to arrive at a definition. The first way is the one that we kind of discarded immediately of what politicians say. Well, the world's an easier place to understand if you don't listen to them in the first place. So it's not just about what whether or not the Democrats are going to get a certain share of white male voters in elections. So let's discard that one. Then you have the three that are left. I think one of those is job quality and content, which is kind of at this, like, the guy from Massachusetts, like, do you shower at the end of the day or the beginning of the day? You know, when do you need to clean off? That there's a physical aspect to jobs. And, of course, the danger there, as we mentioned earlier, is that you exclude people who aren't necessarily in a physical job but are in a low-quality job. Mm-hmm. And not all low-quality jobs are physical. So if you think of working class as a job quality metric, that's one way to arrive at a definition.
2: Well, quality quality meaning what?
3: Quality, like, do you have a paid sick day? Do you know your shift more than a week in advance? Are you in an industry that has high levels of wage theft, of being told to, like, clock out and then finish sweeping or finish doing something? Do you get paid holidays?
2: Yeah. I just wanted to clarify that, because sometimes people might walk away thinking, oh, well, quality meaning, like, is it a job where you found your bliss? But that is not at all what you're talking about.
3: No, I mean, really tangible measures of the job offers wage and non-wage benefits that would denote that it's easy to keep. One way to think of job quality is easy. It's easy to keep. There are lots of jobs that are hard to keep because the schedule and the way that the work is assigned is so punishing.
2: Got it. Okay, so that's the third way. Yeah, the third way. Go ahead.
3: Yeah, so the second way, I think, is just pure pay, which is really tempting to say, like, well, there's some level that you're making it in America, and then you're not working class anymore because you've hit some income level. And then I think the third way, the one that

0: seems to be expanding in the current economic conditions is this idea of security.
1: Yeah.
0: Where it's not really about the quality of the job. Maybe my job is fine and maybe the pay is okay, but I cannot purchase a good economic life. I can't purchase rent and utilities and food and healthcare and childcare or my college tuition for my kids and have money to save. So these three definitions are related, but you're going to have people that, you know, in terms of this massive Venn diagram of working class, you're going to have people that aren't in every circle.
1: Yeah.
0: But there is a notion, I think, that's very American as it reflects the middle class, that people feel working class when they cannot afford their life anymore. And there's lots of different lives that people need to afford based on where they live and their family situation. But if you can't afford your life, you feel working class. If you make low money, you feel working class. If you're in a terrible job where you're treated like dirt, you feel working class. I think the point of bringing people together in an identity, which this is the whole world's nail when you're a hammer mm-hmm. for a labor economist, is how to enact economic policy to address each of these kind of avenues towards working class identification. How do we actually improve their lives, whether or not they're the people in the bad jobs, the people not making that much money, or the people who maybe have an okay job but can't afford electricity?
1: Yeah. You know, I actually, I agree with what you said, but I'm going to play the foil here a little bit, Catherine, because when you say when we're talking about when people feel like they cannot afford their life, the reason why I want to focus on that is because, you know, we started by saying, and I think rightly, that in the media and in politics, when we deploy the phrase working class, we're talking about this narrow subset of white, non-college educated men. But on the other end of the extreme, there are politicians out there right now who are so radically expanding what they believe the working class are that it basically could include just about every, if not, well, most, if not every American. And here's the example I'm going to point to. It's New York's Mayor Zohran Mamdani. In a July interview from this year, so just a little bit ago, with the New York Times, host Lulu Garcia Navarro asked Mayor Mamdani to give his definition of the working class. And here's their exchange.
2: I think if you have to work to pay your bills, I think that that is one definition of being a part of the working class.
3: So that's everyone with a W-2? Is that kind of...
2: 1099s too. I'm less interested...
3: So someone making $250,000 a year is working class?
2: I mean, I haven't sat at home and asked myself where it starts and stops. What I would say is for those who are working to try and afford the basic dignities of life and aren't able to do so, I think that that is also a working class. And oftentimes we're asked of how we divide this country. I think there's only one majority in this country. It's the working class.
3: That just doesn't ring true to me.
2: What do you think?
3: It's less what I think and more that it just seems politically, if you're saying everyone is the working class or anyone that gets a salary is the working class, yes, that opens up your tent. But practically speaking, we are divided by income, and especially if you want to tax people, where you draw those lines matters.
2: No, I've drawn it at about $1 million a year.
3: Okay. So anyone under $1 million a year in income is working class?
2: That's not what I'm saying. I'm just saying in terms of the practicality when it comes to fiscal policy.
1: So, Catherine Ann Edwards, what do you think Mamdani is trying to say there? Because on the one hand, he was like, anyone who has to work is working class, but if you earn over $1 million, you're not. And then she said, well, Lulu says, if you're earning a little less than $1 million, are you working class? And he was like, no, that's not what I'm saying. So, I mean, I think this is where, to your point earlier, turning back to how this is used, the phrase is used politically really matters.
0: Oh, I think he was trying to say that this isn't a good question and I'm trying really hard not to dignify it. I think he was trying to say, like, why do I, like, it's such a trap, right? Like, you're in the most expensive city in the country. You've got housing issues that people across the U.S. would completely fail to understand. So put a dollar amount on it to alienate those people. Like, I think he was just trying to get around a question that had no benefit in answering to say, like, well, why don't you say something on the record that'll make you sound ridiculous to people in the South? Great. Like, I kind of respect him trying to broaden the definition. I mean, to me, it comes down to, you know, what is the economic policy that responds to how
1: people. Can I just jump in here for a second? I want to get to the response, because obviously that's important, but I disagree with you. I mean, if any politician, Donald Trump to Zoran Mamdani, is going to say, give me your vote because I'm going to represent America's working people, I would like to know who they're talking about. And Mamdani is, I just see him as definitely trying to avoid answering that question, not because it's a stupid question, but because maybe his answer isn't actually going to play well with a lot of people. I think he does think that if you earn six figures or more, yes, in the world or in the nation's most expensive city, you are working class. And that doesn't actually ring true, as Lulu said, to a lot of folks.
0: If I said stupid, then I take it back, because that's not a word I like to use. I think that the point that she was pushing him on was the dollar amount.
1: Mm-hmm.
0: And I think that having to name a dollar amount to say above or below this, you are or are not working class, does not speak to people's economic realities.
1: Okay.
0: Like Christina, who called in from Atlanta to say, you know, maybe I'm kissing six figures, but I have to go drive to afford, I have to drive to afford gas. Make that make sense.
1: Yeah.
0: Right. I think that the dollar amount and trying to find this definition of, like, here's what Mamdani says the dollar amount is not fruitful, because it's still a means of erasing people's economic realities, that there are people who could need help even if they have a high salary. There are people that could be fine, but their salary isn't that high. I don't know. I guess I just don't know what we would gain by having a dollar amount that has, like, the little, like, and Mamdani said, this stamp on it for the economic policy that Americans need, which is to have basic dignity on the job, to have enough money to afford their life, and to attack that problem from every angle, no matter who it hits.
1: Yeah, I agree with you on that. And I think it's fair to say that for as long as, again, when politicians talk about the working class, until fairly recently, they have meant that smaller subset that we discussed. And because of that, there has been kind of an open animosity amongst the political class, the Republican political class at least, and actually a fair number of Democrats, to passing policies that would help the broader world of working Americans. I mean, I think that's kind of the direction that you were headed earlier.
0: Well, all right. So this is, I think, step way back, and think about U.S. economic history over the past 150 years, right? It's really since our Industrial Revolution. We move in economic eras, broadly defined, that are conservative and then liberal and then conservative again. And you can think of the really first big conservative era was through the Gilded Age and up to the Great Depression. Bitter repression of unionization, almost no policies to help or protect workers on the job or give them any sense of power, you know, very much a tax structure that and a power structure that favored the wealthiest, that favored the concentration of power. And we started to chip away at it, but it was a relatively conservative era. And then the pendulum kind of switches. And between the 1930s and the 1970s, we have a broadly liberal economic era. That's not to say we only elected liberals. That's not to say we never did a conservative thing. But it's just we had a relatively liberal era. We had expansions of the social safety net, expansions of regulations in the labor market and other key markets. And then since the 1980s, we have been in a fairly conservative economic era that puts markets over people, that puts deregulation over regulation, and whose favored economic policy is a tax cut. This century, we have had $14 trillion of tax cuts. Keep in mind, when conservatives are talking about the status quo, that they have to be on the defense, because we are living in their economic era. We are living in an era in which the idea that we would raise the minimum wage, that we would give all workers a bump in overtime or just raise the tipped minimum wage, is a non-starter. We're going to put a little bonus in the tax system for a certain set of tipped workers, as long as they're not living with too high earning of a partner, to say that we helped the working class. But we're not helping the working class.
1: I would actually,
0: because we're not passing labor law.
1: I'm going to jump in here and say I would also hold Democrats to account on this point, because looking at the presidency of Bill Clinton, when we had, like, massive welfare reform, I mean, that looking back, was not necessarily favorable to the working poor of America already. And
0: to end cash help for them. Yeah. I mean, but I think this kind of speaks to the notion of a conservative era, that even liberal leaders in a conservative era are going to do conservative things, just like conservative leaders in liberal eras did pretty liberal things. I think that we put a lot of emphasis on looking at who exactly is in office and whether or not there's an R&D next to their name. But when you step back, this is a very conservative era. And I think one of the tensions that the working class definition embodies is this era is going to come to an end because it is not working for so many people.
1: It's not sustainable for the democracy, I'd say.
0: It's not. So here's my like quippy little anecdote about the next economic era. I testified in front of Congress this spring about the One Big Beautiful Bill Act. And it was in front of the House Ways and Means Tax Subcommittee. So this is the committee, Republican led, that wrote the One Big Beautiful Bill Act. And I was the lone Democratic witness. And 2 or 3 days before the hearing, I get the hearing title and notification. And it says, like something about the working families tax cut. And I go into like a state of pure panic. And I email the Dem staff and I'm like, y'all, what are they talking about? I've been preparing for weeks about like the One Big Beautiful Bill. And he said, oh, calm down. They're trying to rename the One Big Beautiful Bill Act as the Working Families Tax Cut Act because it's polling so horribly. And I was like, well, I think that tells you everything you could ever need to know about how much tax cuts actually help the working class. If it's an afterthought rebrand, it's not a good policy.
1: So that we have a minute left, and I wish we had so much more, Catherine, because it makes me wonder. I think I'm going to land at a place where I believe that, yes, America's working class is so much larger than we talk about in the media or in politics. That is a truth. And to your point, the economy as it currently is is going to bring this the conservative economic era, as you're saying, to an end, because people cannot live with such precarity, and we're talking about tens and hundreds of millions of people. But the folks who could potentially make the policy changes, those lawmakers, I think, what encouragement do they have to actually expand their vision of what the working class is to make those policy changes? I'm not sure I see that they have that encouragement.
0: Oh, yeah, that politicians are responding to their constituencies really well. I mean, that's, again, tale as old as time. I think the point to keep in mind when we have these conversations about the working class is that we would not have them if people felt more secure.
1: Yeah.
0: You would not have people who make six figures saying, I've got to conclude that I'm working class because my life is so hard. That is a performance of our current economy and economic conditions. And if you don't feel like you're making it, you know, we need to change who's in the chair.
1: Well, Catherine Ann Edwards, she's a labor economist and opinion writer at Bloomberg, host of the Optimist Economy podcast, and also posts on TikTok, Instagram, and YouTube as Ked's Economist. It has been such a thrill talking with you, Catherine. Thank you so very much.
0: Thank you for having me.
1: I'm Meghna Chakrabarty. This is On Point.

0: we don't trust it. And if we don't trust it, we're not going to trust it to do more and better things for our life. And I think that it leads us not to trust each other. And so if living in a low-trust society, which we all do already, you then have this government that, despite, again, $8 trillion a year that we're giving it, is taking that money and just disrespecting us by doing this to us, I think that that's not good for democracy. And I do think that there could be unusual benefits then, democratic benefits, that could be unlocked here in terms of being an American and being proud to be an American and feeling like the government's going to be there for you.
1: Annie Lowrie, thank you so much for your reporting on this book. We actually, believe it or not, just scratched the surface, but I really appreciate this conversation and this book. Thank you.
0: Thank you.
1: Annie Lowrie is a staff writer at The Atlantic. Her new book is The Time Tax. After the break, rock critic Ken Tucker reviews two new albums by the Womack sisters and Margaret Glaspie. This is Fresh Air.
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1: This is Fresh Air. The Womack sisters are a trio with illustrious family ties. Their uncle was R&B great Bobby Womack, and their grandfather was Sam Cooke. The sisters have just released a new album of tight harmonies. By contrast, Margaret Glaspie, who also has a new album, sings starkly about living a solitary life. Rock critic Ken Tucker discusses these contrasting sounds in his review. Let's start with the Womack sisters.

Serenades are typically performed by men outside their lover's window. Very Romeo singing to Juliet. But with this song, Lupita is putting the woman in the man's shoes. The woman is the one serenading her lover. Juliet singing to

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2: In your IPR forecast this week, it's heat all day and every day, so remember to hydrate and find a place to stay cool this week. Tonight is partly cloudy. Our evening low only drops to 72 degrees. Tomorrow is mostly sunny with a high of 92. Wednesday and Thursday look the same. Both days have sunny skies and a high of 93 degrees. Friday has a 40% chance of rain and thunderstorms, mainly before 2 o'clock, but it won't cool down the day much, which will still reach 88 degrees. 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
3: Hey, you're listening to Q. I'm Talia Schlanger in for Tom Power. Today, James Acaster. He is so, so funny. What James does on stage, it is stand-up comedy, but it is a lot more than that. Like, he's known for having these big concepts, real commitment to the bit, where he'll do like a whole special as a fictional undercover cop, or these super thought-out woven stories with deep callbacks. He'll tell you about the difference between North American and UK audiences. He also heckles me for being too earnest during our interview. Plus, you're going to hear from Tanya Willard, who asks us to rethink what we consider a gallery space. She'll tell you about creating artistic experiences on the reserve she calls home. That's coming up on Q.

0: Live from NPR News in Washington, I'm Louise Schiavone. Russia was a surprise inclusion at this year's U.S.-hosted G20 meeting of international finance officials in Asheville, North Carolina. European officials, whose countries openly support Ukraine, are expressing outrage at the move. NPR's Charles Maines has more from Moscow.
1: It appears the White House told few, if any, of its allies that Russian Finance Minister Anton Sulyanov would be attending the G20 gathering in North Carolina. European officials refused to stand for the traditional group photo, a protest that resolved itself after Sulyanov removed himself from the event. In a brief statement from Moscow, Russia's finance ministry says Sulyanov has met with U.S. Treasury Secretary Scott Bessent to discuss opportunities for economic cooperation. Meanwhile, the Kremlin is busy showcasing partnerships elsewhere. In Central Asia, President Vladimir Putin just attended a regional economic and security conference for talks with the leaders of China and Iran. Charles Maines, NPR News, Moscow.
0: Search and rescue crews have recovered a second body in Grand Canyon National Park after a weekend flash flood. More than a dozen people are still unaccounted for. Ryan Heinches of member station KNAU reports from Flagstaff.
2: The flash flooding in Bright Angel Creek tore through Phantom Ranch at the bottom of the canyon, destroying bridges and other infrastructure. More than 60 hikers and others were later evacuated by helicopter. It's common for the Grand Canyon to receive intense rainfall, but not in such a steep, rocky area. Rain also fell on areas hit by last year's Dragon Bravo fire on the North Rim. Officials say that likely contributed to the severity of flooding and debris flows. Meanwhile, an estimated 40% of the water pipeline that supplies the park's South Rim has been destroyed or damaged. Overnight lodging in the park has been suspended and strict water restrictions are in place. For NPR News, I'm Ryan Heinches in Flagstaff.
0: President Trump says nine more pharmaceutical companies have made agreements with his administration to lower drug prices. NPR's Sydney Lupkin has details.
3: The president says the nine new companies include Sun Pharma, which makes generic drugs, and CSL, which makes therapies for people with rare diseases.
4: Under the Trump administration, for the first time ever, drug prices are coming down, and they are coming down very dramatically.
3: But at least one of the companies announced today, Teva Pharmaceuticals, told investors it's still working on a deal. These agreements typically include selling some drugs on TrumpRx at a discount, lower prices for Medicaid, and a commitment to build manufacturing infrastructure in the U.S. In exchange, the drug companies get a reprieve from certain tariffs. However, the text of the agreements has not been made public. Sydney Lupkin, NPR News.
0: Wall Street, the Dow was off 374, the S&P 500 lost 25. This is NPR. When the artificial intelligence company OpenAI launched ads in ChatGPT earlier this year, its competitor Anthropic took a humorous jab at the idea in Super Bowl TV ads. But now OpenAI ad revenue has soared, NPR's John Ruish reports.
5: OpenAI says in less than 200 days since it launched ads, they've reached what the company calls an annualized revenue run rate of $1 billion. That means at the current rate of ad sales, OpenAI would pull in $1 billion a year. It's not a massive number relative to the tens of billions of dollars the company spends each year to develop AI, but it's fast growing. In March, the company said it was generating ad revenue at a rate that would have brought in $100 million a year. Ads have been a critical source of revenue across the tech sector, and OpenAI once resisted the idea. Now it's part of what it calls its diversified business model. And it says it's expanding into India, Europe, the Middle East, and North Africa. John Ruich, NPR News.
0: The first-degree murder case surrounding the killing of rapper Tupac Shakur has gone to the jury. Prosecutors are charging Dwayne Davis with orchestrating the fatal drive-by shooting in 1996. They say his own words over the years put him in the car when fatal shots were fired. The defendant's lawyers say there's no physical evidence placing Davis in Las Vegas the night of the murder. In Plymouth, Massachusetts, jurors in the Lindsey Clancy trial have gone home for the day without a verdict. They'll resume tomorrow. Clancy's lawyers are arguing she was experiencing postpartum psychosis when she killed her three children and tried to kill herself. I'm Louise Schiavone, NPR News.
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10: Hey, you're listening to Q from CBC on public radio in the United States and across North America on Sirius XM 169. I'm Talia Schlanger, sitting in for Tom Power. James Acaster is one of Britain's top comedy exports. He has this style that can be high concept, very observational, sometimes personal, and for many years included what James calls his signature whimsy.
11: I knew exactly what I wanted to be when I was a kid, when I grew up. I wanted to be an undercover cop. But I didn't tell no one. Whenever an adult asked me, what do you want to be when you grow up? I said, drug dealer. But if you grow up, become an undercover cop, infiltrate a gang of drug dealers, if anything gets suspicious, like, hey, you think James will be an undercover cop? The others will be like, no way! This is his lifelong dream!
10: That is a clip from James' 2018 series of Netflix specials called Repertoire, and that is how he first got on my radar. And James has had so much more success since then. He's playing huge crowds, he's had an HBO special, his podcast about food with Ed Gamble off menu is really, really popular, and he's been in films like Cinderella and Ghostbusters Frozen Empire. So you might look at all that success and think, things have been pretty good for James. But here's the thing, he has struggled. And maybe in a way that's not the best for a stand-up comedian, he has struggled with his audience. For a long time, James was frustrated about getting heckled or annoyed if people were too quiet. Sometimes he would get so worked up that it would derail his show. And a few years ago, things came to such a head that James almost quit comedy for good. As you can probably guess by the fact that he's on the show, he did not quit. And he's taken his complicated relationship with an audience and turned it into this show called Heckler's Welcome, where folks could say whatever they wanted to disrupt and James wasn't allowed to get angry. And while he was in Toronto, he dropped by the Q studio and we started off with his take on Canadian crowds. James Acaster, welcome to Q.
12: Thank you.
10: Yeah.
12: Thanks for having me.
10: You've been working on this new show that you're doing in the UK a whole bunch, and then last night was your first time doing it here in Canada. What's it like to just dive in and find out what a very different demographic thinks of what you've been working on?
12: Yeah, it can be a bit out-of-body experience when it's like you're used to the rhythms of it back home and what certain references and certain lines mean and what they get back home, the reaction they get. So then, yeah, every time you go to a new country, you say the same stuff to them. And it's interesting how the reaction varies up and changes. And you find yourself, especially on the first night of the tour, really analysing it as you're going along, going, okay, I have to bear this in mind.
10: In general, how would you say Canadian audiences compared to audiences in the UK?
12: I mean, there's a lot of differences, I guess. I'm not going to be careful.
10: Just kidding. Be honest.
12: there's a lot of, I mean, I think I spoke about it a bit on stage last night because some of it made me laugh out loud, because especially when it's like reactions you don't normally get to stuff. But the Canadian audiences really want to be there for the comedian. So it means that the reaction at the top of the show when you walk out is 10 times what I'd ever get back home. And the reaction at the end, similarly, is like so much bigger. Yeah. Than I'd ever get in England and the UK touring. But it also means that during the setups of the jokes, not just for the punchline, in the setup they want to let you know that they're here for you and that they believe in the joke. So it means that the rhythm then is disrupted because you will do the setup and they will make a noise, whether it's a whoop or an applause or whatever it is, to let you know, we know what you're talking about, or we know, or we like that thing as well, or we don't like that thing as well, and we agree with you, and so you can feel good about doing the rest of this joke now, because we're not going to abandon you at the end of it. And that's quite funny. And also, anytime I'm the butt of the joke, they feel bad for me. And anytime anyone else is the butt of the joke, no matter how bad that other person is, they tend to feel bad for that person as well. There's a lot more, I'd say last night was the most amount of audience members I've seen clutching their heart during the gig, even though for those of you who haven't seen the show at home, it's not an emotional show. It's not meant to be in any way like a tearjerker or something profound, but yet they overly empathize with any character mentioned in the show, especially myself.
10: You called us earnest last night.
12: Yeah, very, very, very earnest.
10: Yeah.
12: Yeah.
10: My apologies. I'm probably going to be earnest today, too. It's a...
12: Hence the apology.
10: Occupational hazard. Yeah, totally. Yeah. Sorry, I might be a little bit earnest. Your relationship with audiences has evolved so much over time. 2008, you're starting out at open mics. What was your relationship like with the audience at that time?
12: I'm terrified of them, but didn't know it. I was just lying to myself for many, many years. So telling myself I was confident and I wasn't scared, but I was very scared of them. So open mic, it's inconsequential. I'm one of 15 acts on. If the gig's not going well and it's a bit tough and I want to throw a spanner in the works and start insulting the audience on stage during my set, my 5 minutes that I've got, it's fine. And once it's you in a venue and the audience are there to see you and they're paying to see you and you start doing that because you're not enjoying the gig, it doesn't scan. It's not as welcome. The person that they've just paid quite a bit to see complaining that they're not a very good audience and that you're not getting a very good reaction. So that's kind of how it's changed.
10: Yeah. That became a thing. Like, it's a thing that you've talked about before where you're like, uh-oh, I am not enjoying the way that you are enjoying this show and mm-hmm. I'm going to tell you about it. Tell me about what that's like, like how audience participation at one point got in the way of what you were trying to do.
12: Yeah, well, I guess because I called the last show I did Heckler's Welcome, but because like I was trying to embrace that a bit more. But really, the hecklers weren't the main problem. I mean, they were one of the problems, but there was hecklers and also, you know, people talking amongst themselves to their friends, people on their phones and people, and just the audience in general just being very, very quiet for a show that you know works. Those were the things that I get annoyed at. And it's not, you know, it doesn't work. It doesn't, getting annoyed about it on stage does not help the gig.
10: Yeah. You had this one night in Leeds, I think, that sort of turned things around for you.
12: That was one of them. Yeah. There's a few different gigs, but yeah, the Leeds one was, that's when you realize it's me, it's not them.
10: I was
12: just completely burnt out during that tour. I'd had a tough few gigs in a row and hadn't had a day off for a while. And I walked on and they were an amazing audience, really loud laughers, really going for it. But all I kept focusing on is this one guy didn't like it. And I think the first chance I got to go in on him, which I think was like, you know, a joke that didn't get much or a joke where his reaction was particularly performatively negative, like folding his arms and looking at me and shrugging, like doing a deliberate thing at me. Mm. Instead of just ignoring that and going, well, everyone else in this room is loving it, I can have a good gig tonight.
10: Yeah.
12: I just started commenting on him. And to begin with, that gets little laughs until you eventually go over the line and just ask a question. I think I asked him something like, can I ask you, have you ever seen me before and why you're here? That's not a funny question to ask someone during the show. So then you've crossed that line into, well, now it's an awkward conversation between two people, you know. And I remember coming off from that and being, and you know, at the end of that gig, I just kind of lost the whole audience. And it was, and I was like, yeah, that was 100% you. Just focusing on one negative. So yeah, that was when I was like, I've got to do something about this. They all paid full price to see me. That was not a work in progress, you know. That was a full ticket show and you should probably sort it out.
10: Were you talking to any other comedians at the time about what you were going through, like leaning on people and saying like, is this a thing?
12: Yeah, a lot. And I guess I didn't do anything about it for ages because it was so common with so many comics, you know. I kind of have it attached to me now and people ask me about it a lot and it feels like it's just a me problem, but it isn't. I'm just like, I've done a show about it and spoke about it on stage, but plenty of comedians that I know and other performers as well, you know, obviously musicians kind of, obviously I know you're a musician. I'm not saying you've done this, but like there are musicians who do it and that gets, it gets praised a lot more. If there's a musician who is particularly acting out on stage, that's rock and roll and cool. But like, it depends what genre they're doing, I guess, you know. And with comedy, it's a bit the same. If you're a comedian who goes out and you yell at everyone and that's your act, then fine. If then you then genuinely lose it, they're loving it. Yeah. But if you're doing whimsy like I am or talking, you know, then it is a very jarring gear shift.
10: You started out as a musician as well, right? Drummer in the 2000s, you were, this was the path. And I read that you had like a map in your head of being a musician. What did the map look like?
12: Just doing classic album after classic album. That is genuinely what I thought my future had in store for me. And it wasn't like we were going to be huge. It was just that these albums are going to go down as classics, even if they're not recognized as that straight away. What we're doing is going to be making classic albums. And I really enjoyed that part of my life. I really enjoyed thinking like that, not being swayed by anyone or having my confidence knocked in it, despite the fact that no one liked our band whatsoever. Oh. We were still like, see, there's the Canadian, look at that sympathy. Oh. If this was England and I said that, the interviewer would go, okay, fine. And your heart broke looking at me. And just to say to the listener or the Canadian listeners, that doesn't make people feel better.
10: That's fair. Actually, it's not kind.
12: If someone is telling you about their life and they don't think their life is sad, and you act like that's the saddest thing you've ever heard, that person is going to go away thinking, oh, I guess my life sucks and I'm a loser. Whereas I think the appropriate reaction as a human being to that is just to go, oh, yeah, okay. No one likes your band. That's okay. You're a 41-year-old man. I'm sure that's fine now. But,
10: wait, can we try this again? Can you tell me no one liked your band? I'll do better.
12: No, because I'm not going to do it again. Okay. Because then you'll use that take and that will go in the interview.
10: Okay, I've really learned from this moment. I'm glad we had that in
12: there. Yeah, yeah. Well, the listeners can let you know if you learn from this moment in future interviews.
10: That is true. I'll be held accountable. Okay, so nobody liked this band. What was it about stand-up comedy that gripped you when you were on the path to becoming a musician?
12: I loved watching it. I loved how, to begin with, it was just watching observational comedians. And how do they know all this stuff about my life? You know, how do they know all these little minute details? And they're doing these observational routines about it. And then I kind of got into other genres of comedy. I really loved storytelling, like since a child, loved storytelling. And then when discovering it in stand-ups, like, this is the best sort of storytelling ever. And then the more weirder alternative stuff as, like, I got into my late teens and early 20s and discovering, like, the UK alternative comedy scene. And I think I finally wanted to do it when I saw Josie Long on tour. He's like still one of the best comedians in the world and should get way, way, way more credit.
13: In summer 2013, I got my heart broken. Aww. You did it! I did not think you were going to do it. Not everyone does it. Especially in London. They're just like, that's life, sorry. What do you want? Metal, this is London, walk faster.
12: And just realizing you could literally talk about anything you wanted on stage in any way you wanted to, and it's up to you as the comic to figure out how to make that funny. And everything she did in that show just felt like a new way of being funny to me, and I just couldn't really believe how good it was. And it made me kind of go from thinking, yeah, stand-up's all right, but it's not got the depth that music does or acting or story, you know, writing books or whatever. It went from that to going, this is as valid as any art form. It's just not given as much respect. Hmm. So, like, I was made me quite excited to jump into that and do whatever I wanted every night, you know.
10: What kind of audience member were you when you were going to shows?
12: Well, that's the thing. It's that I was probably quite a quiet audience member, which is part of, you know, one of the things that I reminded myself of when trying to make changes with myself is that I reckon at Josie's, well, I know at Josie's show that year, I just sat there and stared and watched the show. And she was probably thinking, what the hell is that guy's problem? Why has he come to see me? Little did she know, she was literally changing my life. But, like, you know,
10: I had to stop myself from making earnest face about life.
12: That was
10: change.
12: A positive thing. So it's okay. So that's nice.
10: I didn't make you feel bad.
12: You didn't
10: about
12: make
10: it.
12: Me feel like I'm a loser.
10: Okay.
12: It was positive.
10: I'm starting to get it. I'm Talia Schlanger in for Tom Power. You're listening to Q. More of my conversation with comedian James Acaster after this.
14: Okay, Casey. I need you to study these spelling bee words. We're needed at the judging table.
15: But Steph, it's the wrong season for the regional spelling bee.
14: Yes, but on September 10th, we're giving adults a shot at spelling bee glory.
15: That's awesome. That means I get to join in for the Muncie Public Library Adult Spelling Bee.
14: 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Anyone 18 or older can participate.
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16: Riverdance was wild when it arrived in the States in the 90s. 3 decades later, and more than 30 million people have seen the Irish dance phenomenon. But making it onto that stage, a different story.
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10: You're listening to Q. I'm Talia Schlanger, and you're in the middle of my conversation with UK comedian James Acaster. And you've been listening to us talk about his complicated relationship with his audience and how that's changed over the years. James' frustration with his crowds kind of came to a head just before the pandemic, and he nearly walked away from comedy. But then the lockdown struck. I wanted to find out more about that time for James, and that's where we pick things up. You did that four-part series for Netflix, Repertoire. Was that 2018?
12: It was, yeah.
11: Recently moved next door to a Mexican restaurant. That's the headlines. You got beautiful spoons. Everyone nicks them so much so that every January, they got to have a spoon amnesty on. If you stole a spoon from there, if you bring it back in January, they reward you with free tacos. Genius. Not only do they get their spoons back, they also get to watch while the thieves eat tacos, which I imagine have been interfered with beyond belief.
10: That was my first window into you, and it was just fantastic and unique and singular. And then you're on tour the next year, 2019, and then pandemic, and you have this forced break. Mm. What is somebody like you who is so go, go, go, go, go, like during a forced time off?
12: That was great. I loved it.
10: Yeah?
12: Yeah. I was already going to take some time off. I completely burnt out at the end of the 2019 tour. Kind of would happily not do stand-up ever again. It was just like, this isn't good for me, I'm not enjoying it. And so I was already going to take a break, and then to have to, you know, take a break where I was just at home the whole time. I was one of those people, who annoying people, who really, really loved it and was privileged enough to be able to do it and just lay around at home and work from home because I had the podcast.
10: Yeah.
12: So I just, you know, I can't really complain about that time. Yeah.
10: It was kind of, if you're a writing person, depending on your situation, it's kind of, I had this experience too. It was like the best writing time.
12: Yeah. Yeah. I made an album during lockdown, a music album, and like that, it was just awesome. All day, every day, just able to sit down on my laptop and move stems around and make a song. Mm-hmm. And then send them to a musician and wait to get them back. And yeah, it was a really, if you were creative, it was quite a good time to make stuff.
10: So a few years later, you come back with Heckler's Welcome, which you sort of hinted at the beginning, and it addresses some of what we were talking about. What was the premise there?
12: Just facing the things that I needed to improve on in my stand-up, just head on. And like, you know, every show you try and improve. And with this one, I was like, I really, really have to do a show where I learn to just ignore the audience and commit to the show and stop throwing the gig in the bin, in the trash.
10: Thank you.
12: And so like, yeah, I thought I kind of have to let them in on that. Because it's about them as well.
10: So it was that they're allowed to yell, say whatever they want, be on their phones, whatever. You're still going to do your routine and you're going to figure out a way to be aware of it, but not be derailed by it. Is that fair?
12: Yeah, well, it could derail the show, but not in a negative way. Like if they wanted to derail it completely and the show was just me talking to them, that's absolutely fine. I just have to at no point get annoyed with them, tell them that they're ruining it. And, you know, there were some people who would take that invitation and really try, and you could tell they were trying to upset you.
10: Mm-hmm.
12: And they were going, well, let's see if I can upset him and if I can push him to that. And, you know, they're not very nice people. Mm-mm. But you are like, okay, well, this is what the show is, and everyone else in this room is getting to see the show properly. And also they know that this person isn't nice. So, like, you know, they're good at reading them as well. They're good at reading a nice heckler who's just getting involved versus a not very nice person. And they were always good at that. And then you do realize I don't have to point out every time on stage when people heckle. Mm-hmm. If I don't like the person, the audience already don't like them. I don't have to add to the negativity. And so there was a lot of lessons that I didn't expect as well. But I mean, the main thing was actually just learning how to do the show, even if they were really quiet. That's always been my biggest Achilles heel, really, more than hecklers.
19: Huh.
12: And so the ones that what I'd be really proud of on tour were when I went on and it was a bit of a sticky gig. They didn't really laugh as much as usual. And I would come off and I hadn't referenced that or derailed it. I just continued to work hard and try and make the show good. And, you know, you don't get every audience.
11: I'm not alone, though. Most comics don't deal with it very well if you don't laugh at their jokes. 9 times out of 10, we'll blame you. We'll go on the offensive. The comedian will say something like, oh, I'm sorry, guys. Oh, did I cross the line? Oh, I'm a radical force too much for your puny snowflake brains. They'll never be like, oh, I'm sorry, guys. Was that underwritten and poorly performed?
10: As somebody who's been following you for a while, like in the last few years, I think you've taken a lot of emotional risk with your comedy, and you've been very upfront about mental health stuff and all sorts of things. And I'm wondering what does taking emotional risk then do to you as an artist in terms of what you want to do next?
12: I think as a comic, because you're just on stage monologuing night after night and show after show, it can feel like, oh, I've gone down this path now, so I can't go back. You know, I've done all these fictitious shows for years and silly shows that weren't really about anything. And when I did the show in 2019, it was like, it was a really liberating thing because it was like different to what I'd done before. And, you know, a lot of the people who came to see it were excited that, oh, he's talking about his personal life and his mental health. And that's like a completely different thing to what he was doing before.
10: And this one was called?
12: That was called Cold Lasagna, Hate Myself, 1999.
10: That's right.
12: And well done. So you didn't, no sympathetic noise at Hate Myself there.
10: No.
12: So we've come a long way in the interview.
10: Well, I've watched.
12: I think I should tell you when you're doing well as well.
10: I appreciate that feedback. I will also tell you that watching that, you joked in it that you only joke about things that you're okay with. Like you're like, you're not the first people I'm going to tell about a struggle I'm having. So I already know that you're okay.
12: And
10: so
12: do
10: I
12: you know where that bit of the show was developed and was written?
10: Tell me.
12: It wasn't Canada, but it was America.
10: Okay.
12: It was on the US tour. And I had to start saying that because the US audiences were feeling too sorry for me in the show. So I had to opened the show with that line in America. I had to go on and say to them, listen, like, if I wasn't doing okay, you would not be the first people I came to.
10: Yeah.
12: And then that would make the show easier. Otherwise, it was too hard. And then you go back to the UK and the line's not needed anymore, but it was a good line. So I just put it in the middle of the show or wherever it is. But because I was enjoying having it there. But that was out of necessity, doing the show in a different country and going, oh, the show is no longer what it is back home. Now it's like a pity party where everyone feels so sorry for me. And I had to find a way of telling them that wasn't telling them off at the start of the show. You know, I couldn't do what I just did to you and like do a rant and look at all of your friends and colleagues through the window and, you know, feel like a big guy. Like I had to like say to the whole room, you know, a different way of doing it and not just go to them like, don't feel sorry for me, you lot.
11: Look, anything I talk to you about tonight on stage, I've dealt with it, I've processed it. That's why I'm telling you. Like the fact I'm telling you lets you know it's fine now, because, and don't take this badly, but you lot are never going to be the first people I come to. That'd be mad. Every time something bad happened to me, I was like, right, better get myself to, Hackney, I believe, the home of human empathy.
10: I don't want to give any spoilers for what you're doing on tour right now because it's so creative. Do you want to say anything about sort of your mandate and mindset going into creating this new tour?
12: Yeah, to begin with, I want to write a show that is funny first. And like, you know, like I think I'd done two shows in a row where they felt like shows out of necessity, out of like, you know, Cold Lasagna was like, I am not doing good. And in the initial work in progresses for that, I was trying to do a whimsical show like I'd done in the past. And I just wasn't able to do it. And ended up having to do this show that was about me and my mental health. Then it was like, I can't carry on doing stand-up if I keep on telling the audience they're rubbish. So I have to do a show where I talk about that and I address it. And then after that tour was done, I was like, I really, really want to do a show that is just fun and silly, and that's kind of been the way for the whole show as I've been moving forward with it, is just what makes me laugh, which sounds so obvious and so basic for a stand-up comedian, but I think people who don't do stand-up would be surprised how often you forget that or drift away from it, you know.
10: Well, I've learned a lot, especially about not making sympathy tilty head faces.
12: Sorry about that.
10: No, thanks for yelling at me. I've really learned a lot, and thanks for being here, James.
12: Good, thank you.
10: That was my conversation with James Acaster, the award-winning British comedian. James is currently on an international tour, and you can find your tickets online. You can also watch James's HBO comedy special, Heckler's Welcome, anytime on Crave. Coming up on Q, it's my conversation with artist and curator Tanya Willard, who's taking art out of traditional gallery spaces. That's up ahead on Q.
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10: Hey, I'm Talia Schlanger, in for Tom Power. You're listening to Q. Tanya Willard is an artist who wants you to think beyond the white cube. And by that, I mean she wants to take you outside of the typical gallery space, beyond the white walls and polished floors and rooms that feel removed from everyday life. Because who said that art has to live in a sterile white box? In Tanya Willard's world, art is a basket-inspired mural at the foot of the Rocky Mountains, or a line of windsocks using the wind itself to write poetry in the air. And sometimes it's a musical score inspired by a woodpile. Tanya Willard lives on Nisqually First Nation in the BC interior. Her work is held in major collections, including the Vancouver Art Gallery, Kamloops Art Gallery, and the Anchorage Museum. And yes, she did win the 2025 Sobey Art Award, one of Canada's most prestigious contemporary art prizes, for her work at the National Gallery of Canada. But that's not really what drives Tanya Willard. For her, art is about family and land and the small, everyday acts that bring people together. It is about creating moments where culture is lived and shared, not just put on display. Tanya Willard joined me from Chase, BC, near Nisqually First Nation. Hi, Tanya. Welcome to Q.
23: Hello, everyone. It's great to be here.
10: Happy to have you. So much of your art is inspired by the land. So first, I'm hoping you can take us to the place where it all started for you. I know you grew up on reserve land in a log cabin in the BC interior. What kind of art were you surrounded by when you were a kid?
23: Well, I'll say the log house itself that my dad built with a program at the time for teaching people log building on the reserve at Nisqually in the Sohutmuk Nation. And I used to just stare at those logs. They were beautiful, you know. It's different than a flat white wall, as we talked about in the gallery. A log has had a life, you know, has all these imperfections and changes. And I remember just used to stare at the grain and the ceiling and the beautiful home. And we were on the edge of the forest as well at Nisqually. And so, you know, I just grew up with a surrounding being held by the ecologies and the land around me as Sokwatmuk land.
10: Yeah. I understand your grandmother too did something that was very artful to you that maybe other people wouldn't consider art. Tell me about that.
23: Yeah, so I have family on my Suquamish side and my Scottish settler Canadian side. And both grandmothers worked in the forest and worked on the land. My Scottish descendant Canadian grandma worked at a horse riding ranch. And my Suquamish grandma, she worked splitting cedar shakes in the forest. And both had a sense of the artfulness of the everyday and the land to them. I remember things that I actually use in my practice today that had this origin and things my grandparents did, like the way my granny Edith Roan would write with Sharpie on everything and use flagging tape everywhere. And the way my Suquamish grandma Ethel Jones was surrounded by the forest and cedar and cedar that is used in many of our artistic practices.
1: You've said that you knew you wanted to be an artist by the time you were 12 years old, and your mom set you up with a meeting to show your drawing portfolio to a very important elder named Mary Thomas. What do you remember about that meeting?
23: Well, I can't remember my mom setting it up, but I remember being really passionate about wanting to illustrate children's books and wanting to illustrate them for Suquamish stories. And I was influenced, I will also say, by my chapa'a, Isaac Willard, who was a well-known Suquamish storyteller. So I grew up with this, you know, wanting to illustrate, and I developed a little series of drawings and my little portfolio in a duotang. And so my mom set up a meeting with Elder Mary Thomas, who's a very respected late elder from the Nisqually Suquamish community in Salmon Arm. And so I took my little portfolio to her house and we sat and talked about art and ideas and the land. And I think she was just charmed that I was a young person wanting to do something and having ideas of my own.
1: Hmm. Eventually, you end up going to university for fine art and you got a lot of advanced degrees. And you've talked about needing to unlearn parts of your formal art education. What were the hardest things to unlearn? And what did you find yourself returning to in their place?
23: I think some of the things that took me a while to unlearn were just more Western or colonial style gallery and art expectations. And so I really had to push to make a space where I felt comfortable doing what I wanted to do in art and seeing who I wanted to see make art. So I really found myself returning to things that were more undervalued in Western art histories that I learned, like craft, you know, what encompassed a lot of traditional ways of making and being gets lumped into craft, which is quite gendered. And many artists have done amazing things since, but I really had to unlearn the kind of value systems that were inherent in that, and so that I could go back in ways that really respected the medium as more than just, in my case, my interest in basketry, more than just the object, but really representing deep ecologies, philosophies, and cultural ways that really act as a metaphor for me, a metaphor for what can be contained in a basket and the ways that it is an art form made from the land, you know, harvested from plants that are kept living, you know, as opposed to the kinds of systems we have where we're also using resources, but usually in a way that destroys those resources.
1: I'm so glad that you brought up basketry here in talking about craft, because it's appeared in your work again and again. Many of your pieces are woven, or they're murals that look like they're woven baskets. And this is an object that some people might associate with women's domestic labor. You've talked a little bit about like the actual material, that they come from living material, but I want to know more about what kind of meaning the basket itself as an object holds for you.
23: Yeah, I really think of the basket as this incredible container of so much, our histories, our presences, the land around us. And so I've been exploring basketry in different ways for probably 20 years in my practice, learning from master basketry artist Dolores Purtaby from the Salmon Arm Nisqually Reserve. And I have to always give Dolores credit because she has kept basketry, cedar root basketry, and birch bark basketry such an alive and connected medium. She's taught countless others. And her work is, I would say, still in my regard, undervalued. And basketry has been a way for me to really explore all these threads that are so important in my practice, from you know, the ecologies that the materials come from and your knowledge of those environments. And you learn so much about the seasons, and you also just get outside. You just get off your butt and get outside and really get to touch and make with the earth. And that has so many rewards that I just am so thankful for in my life.
1: I know that living forestry is part of this practice too. Can you explain what is living forestry?
23: Well, I often think about the ways that we harvest birch bark and cedar root, and it doesn't kill the tree. And so there's a lot of ways, and those are just two examples from Suquamish people, but there's a lot of different indigenous methods and practices in forestry that do keep the tree alive and other animals and plants when they're harvested. And sometimes also a plant is taken or an animal is taken, and you're usually acknowledging that with offering and respect. And so there's a real sense of reciprocity within it. But particularly, I think there are forest products that are underused that were actually and are really important to us as Suquamish people. And the whole tree is taken and destroyed, whereas there's methods of using those resources in ways that keep the forest alive. And that's so important for so many other creatures and ecologies.
1: What does actually going out there yourself and foraging for these pieces that you're going to use in your art do for your relationship to your art?
23: Well, I think for me, like, I don't actually always have basketry in my work. I do things that are for my culture and community, and I do things a bit differently in the gallery. And sometimes there's crossover and sometimes they're not. But getting out onto my land as part of that teaches me a philosophy. It teaches me history. It teaches me intangible language that is more like a feeling and a connection. And it teaches me the importance of our land rights. So, you know, it's a really critical step in understanding that our territory is not just the confines of the Indian Reserve, but in fact, a large area of land that our people have taken care of since time immemorial and that we have a deep relationship to.
1: Hey, this is Q. I'm Talia Schlanger, and you're in the middle of my conversation with the artist and curator, Tanya Willard. She is the most recent winner of the Sobey Art Prize, one of Canada's most prestigious contemporary art prizes. And even though she has this formal education in fine art, as you've been hearing, Tanya has spent a lot of her career unlearning what she heard in school and instead creating artistic experiences on the reserve that she calls home. In this next part of our conversation, you're going to hear about one of those experiences, a sprawling outdoor art gallery on Nisqually First Nation in the BC interior. The project is called Bush Gallery, and Tanya was very careful and intentional not to take full credit for it. I'll let her explain why. One of your most collaborative art projects is this outdoor gallery that you started in 2019.

0: situation that has extreme and daily impacts today. And so it's about creating contrast in what people see as a gallery space as well. I mean, we talked about those white walls, but equally to me, a place of beauty and awe and poetic thinking is the land, is the forest in different states, not only the sense of a preserved forest without us, but us engaged with places where there has been forestry, places where there has been impact in the forest, but we still go there. We still have a relationship, you know? And so when you go to Bush Gallery, if you're invited to Bush Gallery, I'll say, because it's also my home where my children live and everything, you're likely to be greeted by my dogs first thing. Some husky mixes and res dogs, they're going to greet you. I'm going to make sure that you feel comfortable and let you know they're nice. And then we're likely going to share some food, but you're also going to see more space between people's houses. You're going to see the quality of the houses might not be as much as you're used to. You're going to see things that you just might not see in towns and cities. You're going to lose cell service when you come up the hill. The road's not paved.
1: Yes. No cell service, unpaved road. I'm in.
0: Exactly. And so, and then you're going to say, hey, there's not a gallery here. And then I hope you take a minute and think and go, oh, instead, this is a reframing of the gallery where we value and look at with new eyes and new perspectives, the beauty around us, the beauty of that plant, the beauty of that bush, the beauty of that tree, the beauty of everything that relies on those. And we might, with that renewed perspective, value the land more. And we may also think more about those disparities. And I hope that we're led to value in a way that's different than what we monetarily value.
1: Beautifully said. Beautifully said. And then on the total opposite end of the spectrum to this art on the land, you're also known for embracing online galleries, which seem like quite a different space, opposite space almost. I want to talk first about this thing called Beat Nation, which is an online exhibition from the early 2000s, where you looked at hip hop's influence on Indigenous culture. That was a time when your own community had, I think, pretty limited access to the internet. So what did that digital space allow you that a physical space couldn't?
0: Absolutely. Well, connection to a wider world. I mean, I was living in the city and at that time, and that project came about with also the wave of the ways creatives and artists were using the internet in new and exciting ways. And one of them was to develop creative stories and exhibitions in online spaces, which gives us a lot of potential when we have few resources. So many of the resources and infrastructure for art and culture exist in metropolitan areas and urban areas. And when you don't have that, you might turn to, like I did, the land around you. But you also might want to share that. You know, I have a mentor artist who I really respect, I've worked with in the past, Lawrence Paul Yahualupton, incredibly astute, provocative artist. And he is often talking about the diminished space of the Indian Reserve, and that our voices and our work and his work in particular is global. And so he really resists the psychological impact of the confines of the Indian Reserve and really talks about the importance of our voices to be heard globally. And I really respect that vision and really think it's become important to the ways that I see my work and think about my work circulating as well.
1: That kind of answers my next question, because I was curious about, it's so easy to see the online world and the natural or tactile world as in opposition to each other, but it sounds like you don't see it that way at all.
0: Well, they are in some ways, but they're also tools. And so, you know, my dad has been learning hunting since he was 12 in our traditional territories. You know, he also uses a chainsaw and a gun. Like, those are their tools, and we use them for what we want to do and what we think is important in our lives. And so it's absolutely true that the kind of huge impact on the land, which is often invisible to us, for a

0: AI, for our Zoom call, for all these things. They have real impacts in real Indigenous peoples' territories. And so that's a factor to think about as well. And maybe I'm always just trying to achieve a balance. You know, I use that tool, but I also reinvest in, and support our land rights and our ways of being on this land. And to get that word out, I need some of these other tools. And so, you know, I think I'm just working towards how I do that. And art gives me a place to think about that and make and do and see what people think.
1: Very cool. I've heard you say that one of the most rewarding reviews you've had of your work came from your young niece about a show that you curated. Can you share what she said?
0: Sure. So this was a piece we curated at Bush Gallery by Cheryl Larondelle and Joseph Netauhau. And this is in the early days of Bush Gallery after we had had a residency, REZ, on the reserve. And we decided we were going to curate work. And curating artwork on the land, you know, was a little bit of a challenge for us to think about. We don't have walls to hang paintings or prints, that kind of thing. And so we looked to some amazing artists, and Cheryl Larondelle and Joseph Netauhau have this beautiful work they do as the Key Collective called Light Teepee. And in Light Teepee, it's staged outside and you use high-powered flashlight beams. Each person is given a beam of light and given a quality that that pole of the teepee represents in Cree philosophy. And then you're also given a wand of sage, which is lit to produce smoke for smudging. And so you're standing in the night sky with a high-powered flashlight and some smudge, and you start to try and move around in a circle. And Joseph and Cheryl are positioning you a bit and telling you about your role as the pole, whether it be respect or humility or courage. And at some point, the smoke is dense enough and built up in the night air that the flashlight beams pierce through it. And you really see that you've become this teepee structure. Each of you holding these poles have become the teepee. And what was quite extraordinary for me that night was also, I had seen it in the city, but this time, closer to the forest, there was also a plume of insects drawn to those flashlights, which looked like fireworks at the top. So in this shuffle, we're moving around, and my niece says, I hear her in the background, and she says, "Mom, is this art?" And then she pauses and she says, "Oh, this is good art." And because she's involved, my nieces and nephews are there, my children, my husband, my brothers, you know, as well as people from the community, as well as the artists. And so is these intersecting spheres between my family life and my art life and the land that often feel so separate in the gallery art world, but in that moment became really complete for me. And then, yes, Mia Coda, my niece, gave me the best review because she said, "Oh, this is good art."
1: when you do your big giant career retrospective someday, I think it has to be called, "Oh, this is good art."
0: Well, it might be hard for me for my humility and the importance of that, but yeah.
1: Yeah, somebody else would have to title
0: it. Yeah, somebody would have to say that.
1: I think it's pretty fair. And you know who would agree? I think you're the most recent winner of the Sobey Art Award. So this was probably good art. This is one of Canada's most prestigious contemporary art prizes. It comes with $100,000. How does that much exposure and frankly that much money change your life as an artist?
0: Well, it was so thrilling. I have to say that this year's Sobey Art Award had some incredible artists, and I just so respected their practice that it was thrilling to win, and I wish everyone can win. I mean, that's, I think, how I feel about a lot of things, but I was so privileged and honored to win the prize, and the work and the money just gets reinvested into my priorities around land and language and home, and really looking for spaces that art can grow and connect and grow into, you know, what I like to call art ecologies or culture. And so really it's just a continued investment in that. Literally also building some space for artist residencies, because all the residencies we did in the past were just sharing my small home. And before that, my Airstream trailer, because I built a house since the project. So, and so this gives us some space to really be within the land and think through these ideas, which are continually abundant. That's the other thing for me, is there's continually renewal and growth within the land, and that really affects the way I work and becomes such a place of abundance and joy that's where I want to spend my time.
1: In the past, you've said that art can do more than just reflect culture. It can create culture. With that in mind, what kind of culture do you want to bring into being with your work?
0: I am interested in wanting to and trying to support language resurgence in my community for our Suquamish language, and to support the incredible work so many people do for our language. And that comes with art that connects to the land. And I think that's true not only of our specific place and culture, but I think that's true of us as humanity, that the need to connect to each other, but also the land around us, and to do that in ways that support our soul, you know, the ways that creativity really speaks to you. That's what's important to me. And I think we easily lose sight of it. Amidst austerity, we see lots of cuts in the sector right now. Amidst authoritarianism, you know, amidst ongoing colonization. But what we see is people enduring because their spirit is still fed. And that gets fed by each other, by the land, and by our cultures. And so we do things for different reasons, but in the end, I hope that one of the things that I do is encourage at least a few people who see what I do to follow that, and to follow their heart in ways that connect to people and to lands, and to valuing that which can be, which has been erased, you know, through colonization, through occupation, because those things have value and strength for all of us.
1: And we'll leave it there. This has been so interesting, Tanya. Thank you.
0: Thank you, Talia. Kukstam.
1: Tanya Willard is an artist and curator from Nisqually First Nation in BC. She's also the winner of the 2025 SOBE Art Award. And you can visit her website at tanyawillard.ca for more information.

0: From Montreal, that's Edwin Raphael with First Time on Earth here on Q. Edwin was a guest on the show earlier this year, and you can find that conversation on our podcast wherever you listen. That's it for Q today. Tomorrow on the show, Emily Atkins is an artist who's based in Saskatchewan, who just made her first feature documentary called Agatha's Almanac. It tells the story of Emily's aunt, who's now in her 90s. She lives on this farm in southern Manitoba, and she spends her days working in her garden and living this fiercely independent life that's rooted in nature and free from modern technology. Emily will be here to tell you about capturing Agatha's quietly radical way of living in this documentary. I'm Talia Schlanger, and it's been a blast to sit in here for Tom Power. Thanks for listening. I'll see you next time.
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9: Riverdance was wild. It was a you-had-to-be-there moment when it arrived stateside from Dublin in the 90s. 3 decades later, and 30 million people have seen the show. Coming up for Sense of Place Dublin, Raina talks to principal dancer Jason O'Neill about how hard it is to make the cut.
10: The numbers to get into Riverdance are so small. It's like the 1%. You just don't think you're good enough or you're going to make it. And I just thought it was a pipe dream.
9: But first, we visit the Chieftains on their home turf of Dublin for a 2019 session with the 6-time Grammy winners. The band was founded by Paddy Maloney, who grew up with the sounds of traditional music.
11: My mother bought me this whistle for 1 shilling and 9 pence in the old days, and that's how I got started.
9: And you get treated to a performance by the Chieftains from Windmill Lane Studios. It's a good hang for Sense of Place Dublin on World Cafe.
12: Live from NPR News in Washington, I'm Louise Schiavone. The Trump administration says it's asking countries to voluntarily cut off business with Iran to squeeze its economy further. But the most critical country the U.S. needs to get on board, China, has already said it will not cooperate. NPR's Emily Feng explains.
13: Previous efforts dating back to the Obama administration to get China on board with unilateral American sanctions on Iran have failed. And China has said it resolutely opposes the U.S. Treasury Department's latest calls for economic pressure tactics. Richard Nephew, a former sanctions coordinator at the State Department, says China may ask for something in return when President Xi Jinping visits Washington next month.
14: My expectation is that the Chinese will say, well, listen, if you're going to grant us concessions on U.S.-China trade issues, or you're going to agree not to use export controls, and then China might be interested.
13: But Chinese support is crucial because China buys most of Iran's oil. Emily Feng, NPR News, Washington.
12: Vice President J.D. Vance said there's something evil about Michigan's Democratic Senate nominee during a campaign-style event in Detroit today. Michigan Public Radio's Colin Jackson reports.
15: Vance's comments come as Republicans frame Democratic nominee Abdul El-Sayed as too extreme for supporting measures such as Medicare for All and abolishing Immigration and Customs Enforcement. Vance accused him of being too divisive.
16: This guy is a goldmine of content. But unfortunately, it's a goldmine of content of him fighting against the interests of the people in this room and fighting for the most terrible ideas and terrible policies and the craziest ideas out there.
15: El-Sayed says evil is taking away health care while starting trade wars and actual wars and, quote, dividing people for your own gain. Vance did not discuss the war with Iran or tensions with Canada. For NPR News, I'm Colin Jackson in Shelby Township, Michigan.
12: first tropical storm system to hit Texas this year is on track to make landfall sometime tomorrow afternoon. Houston Public Media's Andrew Schneider reports it could soon become Tropical Storm Edward.
9: Texas Governor Greg Abbott warned that Harris County, which surrounds Houston, should take the brunt of the rain and flooding from the storm.
17: Because of rapidly rising waters, especially in Harris County, we've seen too often vehicles being swept away. It's so incredibly important for anybody in any region of the state, but especially in Harris County, to avoid driving in to what appears to be waters on the roadway.
9: Abbott warned that this will also be a windstorm. He said people need to be careful to avoid doing anything that could cause a spark that the storm could fan into a wildfire, given previously dry conditions. I'm Andrew Schneider in Houston.
12: Wall Street, the Dow closed down 374 points. This is NPR News in Washington. The Supreme Court is allowing the Trump administration to continue with construction on a White House ballroom for now. The court majority said the National Trust for Historic Preservation likely has not suffered a concrete injury that would allow it to sue to stop the project. New research at last week's American Chemical Society meeting showcased a potentially edible cookie made out of